September 25th. No, no. October 25th. I just see I made an error. It's a benefit for cows. So we got lots going on. Greg Johnson's going to call in around 5:30 and talk about the Jazz Festival. Adrian Chang is going to call in a little bit after that and talk about the Pride Festival, the celebration in Occidental next weekend. And I am very pleased to welcome Aaron Donahue, who is the programming director of the Green Music Center, who's going to talk about some great gigs and events of this upcoming season. So enough of me talking. How about if we get some music going right here, right now, and let's make the world a better place. Music helps.

Music knows no.

Yeah, listen to the music. You're right here in the right place. And I mean, a little music here in the background for you while I talk to you. Yes, in the background is the Burnt Earth Ensemble doing a tune called Equinox, because we are about to have a change in seasons. Yes, it's going to happen Tuesday, September 22nd, 2026 at 5:05 p.m. California time, Pacific time. So what that means, in case you don't know what equinox means, duh, of course you do, where day and night are nearly equal length, because the sun is going to cross the celestial equator. And that marks the end of the astronomical summer and the start of the astronomical fall in the northern hemisphere. And it becomes spring in the southern hemisphere. If you need more, you can look it up, okay? But that's the short and the long of it, that we are about to have an autumnal equinox. And as you can tell, the temperature, well, not today, but the temperature is changing a little bit. The light is changing fast. So I am celebrating with you another change of seasons. So let me give you some quotes for today. Oh, I didn't tell you what you just heard. Listen to the music that was playing for change. And music knows no boundaries, Ladysmith Black Mambazo. And A Better Place, playing for change. And we always start with Rosemary Clooney and Come Out of My House. So here's some clues, some quotes. And the first one is from that song, A Better Place, that I played for you. Freedom and justice is the melody that let us shine on. If you feel it through the music, we can make this world a better place. So feel it through the music, please. And here's an old one from Plato. Plato said, music is a moral law. It gives soul to the universe, wings to the mind, flight to the imagination, and charm and gaiety to life and to everything. And the last quote for today's outreach is, if it sounds good and feels good, then it is good. That's from Duke Ellington. And if you want to get my weekly email, you can just email me, livingroomlaura@gmail.com, and I will put you on my cow's email list, which I do not share. Oh, please, save us all.

I'm Wynton Marcellus, here in downtown Manhattan, Federal Hall, the Grand Rotunda, a great sounding room for trumpet. Jazz music is the perfect metaphor for democracy. We improvise, which is our individual rights and freedoms. We swing, which means we are responsible to nurture the common good of everyone in fine balance. And we play the blues, which means no matter how bad things get, we remain optimistic while still mindful of problems. I like to always think about the founders and all the geniuses and men of accomplishment. Think about them in terms of the first beboppers like Charlie Parker, Dizzy Gillespie, Thelonious Monk. They were working out fundamentals of an idea of a way to play that featured very, very quick thinking, adjustment, and the ability to have a light framework and fill it with things of genius that also can be amended in the same way that we work under the Constitution. Let's not forget that the federal Constitution has many, many fewer words than any state constitution. So they framed a very flexible and strong document that still serves us well if we choose to follow it. Well, one thing you learn as a jazz musician is how to listen. We don't know what people are gonna play, so it's very important for us to follow them and follow very, very closely. We have a saying, if you wanna find something new to play, listen to the person next to you. The question that confronts us right now as a nation is, do we wanna find a better way? And if we answer affirmative, we'll make it through these things. If we decide no, we want to be our worst selves, we're gonna struggle. I think Amazing Grace is a song that is our unofficial national anthem. It's our folk anthem. John Newton wrote it, and he's not American, but the roots of American music are Anglo-Celtic, and it's about transformation. He was a slave trader, and his ship ran into some very terrible weather. And you know, when things go really, really bad, you tend to reach for the creator or reach for something that's much greater than your situation. And he said, if I come out of this, I will be transformed. I'm gonna change my life. He went from being a slave trader to an abolitionist. And this song comes out of his reawakening. Everybody sings it, everybody plays it. It's so deeply soulful. I can't remember a time that I did not know this song.

0: That was a lovely piece from Greg Johnson, who is actually on the phone and ready to tell us all about the first annual jazz festival in Occidental. Greg Johnson, are you there? Because you're on the air.
1: Hey there, how are you?
0: I'm good, I'm good. Are you
1: in radio land?
0: Are you surrounded by musicians?
1: Yes, there's activity everywhere, getting the concessions set up, getting the sign set up, getting the sound check happening. Is this a hub of activity? We're going to have some fun here at OCA tonight.
0: Let's talk about it right now. For folks who want to come out tonight, I know it's a little bit last minute, but let's talk about what's going on at the first annual jazz festival in Rockin' All That Jazz Occidental. So go for
1: it. Absolutely.
0: Tell us about tonight.
1: Yeah, so tonight we have my band, so I'm excited about it, of course. I'm excited about the whole weekend, but it's always fun to play. I love playing in this room. So my band is called Glass Brick Boulevard, and you can find recordings or little snippets of music all over the place under either my name or the band Glass Brick Boulevard.
0: And I'm going to interrupt you for just a second by telling folks that's what you just heard was a little snippet from YouTube of Greg Johnson and Glass Brick Boulevard. So that was one of the things you heard in the last set. So you know already it's great. Okay, go ahead, Greg.
1: Awesome, thank you. So I'm on piano, and tonight I have my favorite piano on the planet, which is a Yamaha Concert Grand, which is going to sound even more phenomenal in this room. And then my bass player is Rob Fun Machine Fordyce. And then he plays a six-string bass like you've never seen before, and he's kind of a wild man. And then on bassoon, and that's right, I did say bassoon instead of sax, we've got Paul Hansen, who's considered the greatest jazz bassoonist in the world. And he's right here in Occidental with us.
0: Great.
1: And then Celso Alberti is our drummer. And he is this amazing Brazilian drummer who's played all over the place with a zillion different folks. And so this ensemble was together for many years, and then we broke up as different things went on and got back together 2 years ago, and we've been enjoying playing with each other ever since. So we're kicking the festival off tonight.
0: And then tomorrow, what is happening? I'm excited because I get to volunteer tomorrow. So I'm going to be on for pretty much a lot of it. So tell me, what
1: awesome.
0: Are you going to do tomorrow?
1: It'll be great to have you here. So
0: thank
1: tomorrow,
0: you.
1: We have five bands, and we're actually going to rotate. We're going to start outside in the amphitheater. And again, Paul Hansen has blessed us with his prowess. He's going to come back and start it off at 1 o'clock on tomorrow with his band, which includes Michael Manring on bass and Scott Amendola on drums. And so that trio hits at 1 o'clock. And then at 2:30 inside, we'll have the Ken Cook Trio. And locals might know of Ken Cook. He runs the piano department at Sonoma State University down in Cotati. And he's just an awesome human being and a great player that I admire. And then at 4 o'clock, we have just the fun thing. We have what I call the Junior Jazz All-Stars, which is a group of high school and junior college kids who I've been mentoring to for this performance. They took four of my compositions and gave it their own spin, and then they created one of their own, which is really nice. So they're going to do a nice set. And I teasingly call them two and a half twins because it's two sets of actual twins. pardon me, the Hergenrather twins, who are on horns, and then the Patterson twins, who are on piano and bass. And then rounding up will be a Julia and Julienne. Julia's this amazing young drummer, and Julienne will be on guitar. So they're going to go great. And then after them, at 5:30, I think, or 5:15, we have Casey Grady, who's this amazing drummer from San Francisco, who's coming up, and she is just this great combination of her influences are bebop and punk. So she has her own take on playing the drums, and she's bringing a great three other players with her who I've not heard before, so I'm looking forward to discovering them. And then our headliner Saturday night, drum roll, because my heart is just so happy, we have Jose Neto and Neto Band, who are these four amazing players, two from Brazil, Jose and Celso, Alberti and drums, Frank Martin on piano and keys, and then Gary Brown on bass.
0: Great.
1: So this is an assembly they've toured the world. In fact, they annually do a residency at Ronnie Scott's in London, which is, you know, world-renowned jazz club, and sometimes they're booked for a week solid because they have such a solid fan base there.
0: Great. Well, let's tell people one more time how to get tickets, what to do if they want to come tonight or tomorrow or to a brunch on Sunday morning at the Inn at Occidental. So
1: yes, we've added a bonus Sunday brunch, which is so exciting, at the Inn at Occidental. That'll be at 11 o'clock on Sunday. And I'm bringing a trio over there. It'll be Rob Fortice, the same bass player who's with me tonight. He'll be there Sunday. Uh-huh. And then I have a drummer who works up at Western Hills Garden, Justin. So that's going to be fun. It's outdoors in their garden pavilion. It's a great place. And tickets are available either on the Occidental Center for the Arts. Just go to their website at centerforthearts.org, I should say. And the first thing that comes up is the Jazz Festival. Click on that, and it'll send you to the ticket options. Get your tickets quick because things are going fast, and it's great. And then, or you can go to the Inn at Occidental. There's a link there, both to the show that's on Sunday and then to the shows that are on Saturday. So either way, you can get yourself in.
0: Great. Great. Well, and I'm going to add something that you don't have a name for, or didn't. You sent me a track of, it was a sound check at the studio that had not been played on air and did not have a name.
1: Sure.
0: And it's going to be played on air in about 30 seconds here. And the name of it, I am calling it Sound Check Debut.
1: Okay.
0: Does that fit?
1: You're the first one to play it. I wanted to, it's special just for you. So.
0: Thank you. Is there anything you want to say about it to introduce Soundcheck Debut to our listeners?
1: No, it's just a cool little groove. Y'all will get it.
0: It's great.
1: Sure.
0: Well, Greg, I look forward to being with you tomorrow. Folks, if you have not paid a visit to Occidental in recent times, you got to go. It is jazzed up. There's lots going on. So check it out tomorrow and Sunday and keep on checking it out. And maybe tonight. Greg, see you soon. Thank you so much.
1: All right. Thank you so much. Goodbye,
0: bye.
1: Everybody.
0: Bye-bye.

0: There we go. We were all born however we were born, one better, one worser, but here we are. And that was, as I said, the Ukulele Orchestra of Great Britain. You go, guys. And of course, you know, before that was Marvin Gaye, Pride and Joy. And I want to introduce one of my best friends who gives me such pride and joy to announce my Occidental neighbor and tea shop proprietor, Adrian Chang. Adrian, you are so on the air. Hiya.
1: I am so on the air. And, you know, it's so funny. I'm so glad I got to hear the song. I can't imagine that, you know, Our Lady of Gaga, and I never dreamed that her song would be sung that way. But here we are.
0: Really, at the Ukulele Orchestra of Great Britain. I mean, I can do is thank Mr. Johnny Savage. Thank you, John, for finding things for me on YouTube. I have no idea where these just show up. And it was perfect. So let's talk pride. Good. Let's talk pride, Adrian. What do we got to say about pride in Occidental?
1: Well, what do we got to say about Pride in Occidental? Well, everybody, if you are not familiar, this is our fourth annual Occidental Pride, which is just wild to me to think that we've been doing it for this long. Occidental Pride is on the last Saturday of every September every year. We get together and celebrate the LGBT community and our right to be here in these rural parts of this country, to enjoy nature, to be part of nature, be one with nature, and to be, as you just said, to be what we were born to be, without worry, without without any worry, with safety and with full joy. So that's what we do. And every year it's always a little bit different, but it's always a lot of fun, family friendly, ally friendly, of course. This, you know, actually Chris, my husband, and I, who's one of my co-organizers with me and Jolene Bostein, we were saying the other day that, Occidental Pride isn't just about the Occidental LGBT community. This is also about, like, all of Occidental Pride in being this incredible, loving, warm-hearted and open-hearted community. And I think that's really, it speaks so much to who we are as a community. And this tiny little village out in the middle of nowhere, it's really unique, this community that we have. And it's really a celebration of that as well. You know, many of us in the LGBT community who live out here, you know, would never have dreamed before that we might be able to live, you know, out in the woods like this, in especially in this America that we're living in today. So
0: yes.
1: I think more than ever, we're feeling really excited about this year's Occidental Pride.
0: Well, I mean, pride is a weird word, right? Because there's pride and then there's pride, okay? Mm. And I'm with the good pride. One of my prideful radio siblings just walked in. Del, get the mic too. Del Phoenix, who has been my sit-in host. Hello, Sib.
2: Hi, how are you?
0: I'm so good. So Adrian and Del, do you know each other?
2: No, not yet.
1: I don't think we do. Not yet.
0: Not yet. But anyway, this weekend, we're telling everybody about next weekend, Out in the Woods, Occidental Pride, in partnership with, girls. That was weak. We need two.
2: We need
0: girls.
2: Both Bossy and Bessie.
0: Yeah, Bossy and Bessie were lying down under the table, so.
2: There we go.
0: There. In partnership with the Occidental Community Council. We meet, by the way, tomorrow morning at 10:30, the Community Council. We're all volunteers. We're just, I don't want to say pain in the buttinsky. We get stuff done. And four years ago, yeah, it's been four. This is the fourth festival. 4 years ago, Adrian and a few other Pride allies said, Jolene said, what do you think if we kind of talk to the council about maybe, you know, support? I went, yeah, let's do it. And not only did we do it, but the community council said, with open arms, let us make this a project of the Occidental Community Council, because this is not about one particular community to celebrate. That's the instigators and, you know, around getting out of the woods and out into the world. But this is a celebration of allies in our community for making our home the best place ever.
2: So I would call it
1: absolutely.
2: The Alphabet Mafia.
0: So tell people about the details. What's happening Saturday, September 26th?
1: All right, my friends. So Saturday, September 26th, at the corner of 2nd Street and Main, that's in between where Church Street goes up to the church, and it's in between Neon. Sorry, not Church Street. It's 2nd Street and Main, in between Neon Raspberry and Howard's. It starts, I guess you could say, doors open or air flows at 2 p.m. The opening ceremony and land acknowledgement by Brenda Fleiswith-Hawks, Dr. Brenda Fleiswith-Hawks, is going to be at 2:30. We will then have community crafts run by a lot of different local artists, including live screen printing. We're going to have kids crafts. We're going to have coloring. We're going to have hand painting, all these different things from 3 to 5. We'll also have live music by a local band called Cloud Rune, Rune as in R-U-N-E, that's started by a local musician named Maze Knight, who is one of our tea house musicians who comes often. They play the harp, and they have percussion, and I believe they have bass, and they play this really lovely, jazzy, kind of like sway dancing beats to it. It's really, really chill, really ethereal. It's so Occidental. It's going to be so great. And then drinks are provided by Martin Ray Winery and Biotic Ferments. We also have food being provided by Howard's Cafe, which they're going to have their to-go window open for our guests to enjoy their food. And then we will also have the Sonoma County Library showing up with their bibliobus, and they always put on such a great time with all of the banned books available for us to peruse and to read and to enjoy and to liberate. And then at 5 p.m., we have our Pride Walk, which is kind of like a little walk around the town through Occidental Town. We head back by around 5:45, just in time for our dance party at 6, which usually goes until around 8 to 9. We call it the after party, ending promptly at 8/9, so we can all be in bed by 10, just the way we like it in Occidental.
0: Well, cool. So, what's different this year from in years past?
1: What's really different about this one is that there's a lot of focus on craft. What we found that for the last couple of years is that, you know, while everyone enjoys live music and everyone enjoys a dance party, what people really enjoy is being together and what they call parallel play, which is all of us getting together and taking part in something creative, something artistic, together side by side. And that's really what we're putting a lot of focus on. We'll have a lot of different arts and crafts activation points set up all over that part of the street. And there's just going to be a lot of creativity going around, especially, and then again, with the very soothing but nice beats of the Cloud Rune group, which is going to be playing. I really love this because it's going to be a great way for us to get all people of all generations, all backgrounds, all persuasions together and creating, which I think, you know, art is, in essence, it's political. Art is political, and it's the greatest thing that we have to make our voices heard and to make a stand.
0: Yes. Yes, yes. And let me do a little unasked for plug. Is Two Trees Tea House going to be open during the festivities?
1: You know, we're trying to decide that because, you know, Two Trees Tea House is literally just me and Chris, and we will likely be down there at Pride setting things up. So TBD on that. We are trying to figure out what to do about that.
0: Just wanted to make sure if people do not know about Two Trees Tea House at the south end of town. I mean, when you give the instructions of 2nd and Main Street, folks, Occidental is approximately 2.5 blocks long for downtown, okay? There's a stop sign in the middle of everything. You won't get lost. Believe me, you will not get lost. You will see a lot of colorful, happy people thronging. So just go where the folks are. And at the south end of town, you will see a sign that says Two Trees Tea House. And it is one of our most recent community gathering places. Adrian, can you tell us something about what the tea house is about?
1: Oh, yeah, thank you. I wasn't planning on talking about the tea house. Thank you. Yeah, the Two Trees Tea House is a community space that was created by myself and my husband, Chris Lewis. And really what it is, you know, as a business, we do sell tea, organic, regeneratively grown tea from our partners, sourced farm direct from all over different parts of the world. We have actual relationships with these farmers, so we know how they grow, we know how they treat their employees and their communities. But aside from the business aspect of it, really what we are is a community gathering space, as you said, and what we are is a place where tea helps as kind of like a softener or like a disarmer, or the, a thing that kind of like a unifier, is a thing that brings people together.
0: Absolutely.
1: And so really what we are is we serve tea and we get people talking. And, you know, we have a lot of customers who, you know, for example, like new people to the area that come in and they have tea and suddenly they leave with like two or three new friends. That has definitely happened many, many times.
0: Some old people and, in that, yeah, some old people also. You can kind of run over almost any of us. And some people are very recognizable, but I will not out them. And some people just want to go in just to have a quiet cup of tea, and others are just happy to mingle. So, folks.
1: That's a great point to say, yeah.
0: Okay, so. Out in the Woods, Occidental Pride, in partnership with the Occidental Community Council next weekend, next Saturday, September 26th. That is in 2026, in case you're listening to this sometime in the future. and there will be everything you ever wanted. If you want more information about this, Adrian, they can go to the website, right?
1: Sure can. It's www.occidentalpride.org. If you are on Instagram, we're occidental.pride. And yeah, follow us on either or both.
0: All righty. Well, I am going to do your outro with one of my favorite songs about a couple of the mothers of the movement. You ready for this one?
1: You know I am.
0: It's a song that Holly Near did a long time ago, and it's about Hattie and Maddie. Got some brownies in the oven, taking care of the community. I like that they have an autographed picture of Jesus over their double bed. So let's do Hattie and Maddie and get ready for Occidental Pride. See you tomorrow Community Council meeting, Adrian. Take care.
1: See you tomorrow, Laura.
0: Bye-bye.
1: Bye.

And thank you, Hattie and Maddie, for letting everybody know that you are the founding mothers and that you are listening to KOWS-FM. Yep, we are LP, low power, lots of people. Our antenna is right outside Occidental, California, and our studios are in Santa Rosa, California. 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And remember, we are also the emergency alert station for West Sonoma County. Let us hope we don't have to use that, but in case we do, you will stay informed. And here is some news about a wonderful event. 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

And right now in the background, you can hear Wynton Marsalis, the ponderous pachyderm. Somehow it just seemed like the right thing to be playing a ponderous elephant song in this political environment. But I also wanted to let you know that Wynton Marsalis will be at the Green Music Center, the Jazz at Lincoln Center Orchestra, featuring Wynton Marsalis next week, Saturday, the 26th of September at 7:30. And you're going to hear a whole lot more about Green Music Center in just probably 2 or 3 minutes. I hope when Erin Donahue gives a call in. She's the programming director over at the Green Music Center at Weill Hall. So let's listen to some, and then when Erin gets here, we will talk with her.

0: What a great ending to a great song, The Ponderous Pachyderm. Wynton Marsalis, and as I said, he is playing at the Green Music Center next Saturday, September 26, 2026, with the Lincoln Center Jazz, Jazz at Lincoln Center Orchestra. And I've got even something even better than waiting until next week. I have somebody here right now who is going to tell us more about this treasure in our community, the Green Music Center and Weill Hall at Sonoma State University. Erin Donahue. Erin is the programming director at the Green Music Center. Welcome, Erin, and you are on the air at COWS. Hiya.
1: Hi, Laura. Thanks so much for having me.
0: Well, thank you for calling in. I know that Fridays tend to be a busy day in the arts and culture community, right?
1: Yes, actually, tonight we have Boz Scaggs as our last Summer at the Green performance, so I can hear music out my office window, and I'm really happy that I can be doing both things at once.
0: What a wonderful job. I mean, I don't know your job, but I'm thinking you get to be right there with some of the world's greatest talent.
1: It's kind of incredible. I was walking up the stairs to do this interview with you, with our marketing director, and some members from the band Chicago are actually in the audience tonight because they're playing the Casino and are friends with folks here. So, you know, it's you're rubbing shoulders with a lot of amazing artists.
0: So how did you get a job doing what sounds like a perfect thing for people who love music and culture? Was this your background?
1: Yes, I grew up in the arts. I actually trained as a dancer fairly seriously, and then was lucky enough to fall into sort of the arts and performing arts management space in college, and have spent most of my career there ever since. So I feel very lucky to be doing this.
0: Oh, great. And how long have you been over at Sonoma State at the Green Music Center?
1: Just about a year. I think actually my year anniversary was yesterday, so it has not been that long, but I actually got to spend several years working with another artist who was visiting as a resident artist over the course of many years. So I got to know the team and got to know the space, and so when the job came up, I jumped at it.
0: Great, great. So what do you love about working there?
1: I think the Green Music Center is just such a special place because you have the opportunity, like tonight, to sit inside or outside on our lawn. But I think you also have the opportunity to be in an intimate setting. If you go inside the hall in Weill Hall, I think it's such an incredible space to hear live music, to hear spoken word, to hear artists from around the world playing music. I think we've heard from countless artists at this point in time that our hall is their favorite hall to play in, and I don't think that they're joking. It's really true. That's just a really unique thing that you get to have here in Sonoma County.
0: Well, you know, as an audience member, which I am so happy I've gotten to do on many occasions, I don't think there's a bad seat for hearing in the entire house.
1: I agree with you. I actually, this summer, I've made it a point to sit everywhere in the hall, on the lawn, and the very far back at a table. I've kind of tried to be in every place. And honestly, there is not a bad seat in the house.
0: And there's something else that really is a pull, which is really a surprise. The food is really good out there.
1: It's true. And,
0: I mean, who expected, you know, to get, you can sign up for takeout from, I would imagine, any of the events. And you can sit outside or you can get the food ahead of time. And it's really a surprise. It's reasonably priced and it's really good.
1: It's true. And it's really fun because I think a lot of people love to do that for, you know, tonight, even when I was standing in line with folks, people were picking up orders, and then also people were bringing in giant picnic baskets full of things. And so you can do both, which is a really fun, I think, way to spend a Friday evening. So, yeah, we're very lucky.
0: Well, it's great. So tell us a little bit about what's up. I've got it in my weekly email, and I've spoken on air about it. But let's hear from you, Erin, the programming director. Of what are you excited about that's coming up in the 26-27 season?
1: Sure. I mean, it's hard for me to choose. It's a little bit, you know, like pick your favorite child. But we're really, really excited about the lineup this year. And you know, kicked it off with Jazz at Lincoln Center with Wynton Marsalis. And it's really a special year because Wynton is spending his last kind of farewell tour with the orchestra as his time as artistic director there. It comes to a close. And so if you've been waiting to see Winton one last time, I think this is the chance to come and, you know, experience this orchestra that's at the top of their game. So we're just delighted that they're going to be here next week. But then right after that, Lucia is the following Friday.
0: I had not heard of her until I started hearing the music that you and Andy Shepherd had sent me from Green, and she's pretty spectacular.
1: She is. I got to see her a couple of years ago in New York, and her voice has really stayed with me. She's one of those super dynamic people who can sing in Spanish and in English and do jazz standards, but also, you know, really draws on the roots from Mexico, her upbringing. So it's a really fun experience if you're, you know, somebody who loves jazz music or maybe loves world music. It brings both of those things together, and she's just a superstar at a very young age.
0: You know what? Do you mind if we play a cut from her right now?
1: And then, I'd love that.
0: Let's play Veracruz. And if you don't know about where Veracruz is, go to a map. And it's one of the oldest cities in Mexico. It's a state. And it has ocean, it has water, and it has some of the most amazing music, because that's where one of the fountains of music from Mexico comes. So let us play Veracruz with Lucia, and we're going to get right back with Aaron Donahue in about 3 minutes. Give a listen right here on your cows.

0: And that was Lucia with Veracruz. And I'm very happy to welcome back Erin Donahue from the Green Music Center, where she is programming director at Sonoma State University. So, Erin, what else could we tell people about GMC, Green Music Center?
1: There's so many great things happening this fall. I think because we've been sort of on a little bit of a ladies power singing bit with Lucia, I just want to mention we have Ingrid Michaelson coming in October, and she's sort of a, you know, early aughts pop princess, I would say, but well known for her vocals and also some of the sound scores that she's done for TV and film. So we're really excited to have her and two other artists who are backing her.
0: And
1: in October.
0: I have a cut from Ingrid Michaelson, whom I had not heard of before either. I'm not much of a pop diva.
1: Yes.
0: But she's got a great voice, and she has a very, how should I say, it's a sense of humor in sad stuff. You know, she's talking about, oh, breakups and I'll be okay and boys chase girls and da-da-da. And I thought, what am I getting into? And then I started listening to it. I went, ooh, she's not straight ahead. She's very oblique in some things. It's very good.
1: Yeah. And there is a little cheekiness to her work, I think, which is fun.
0: Yeah, kind of cheeky, yeah. So we've got her, and let's see who else. And you've got Lyle Lovett coming.
1: We've got Lyle. He, you know, powerhouse. We're just excited that he's coming back. And that show is selling pretty fast. So if you're interested, that's one to get your tickets to quickly. But, yeah, we're delighted that he's going to be here with his small, large band, which
0: yes.
1: is, you know,
0: and
1: a small band.
0: One of the bands that I started my show with the first set, one of my all-time favorites is Ladysmith Black Mambazo is going to be there.
1: We're so glad that they're still touring. Actually, next year is going to be the 50th anniversary of the Graceland album that they made with Paul Simon. And so I think, you know, they still are relevant and they're still doing amazing work and they're incredible vocalists.
0: I'm sitting here with my mouth open going, it's been 50 years. I mean,
1: I know.
0: I played Music Knows No Boundaries right at the start of the show because it's so true.
1: Yeah,
0: and since I'm promoting our first annual jazz festival in Occidental this weekend and so much great local music, I thought, let's just start with music and No Boundaries. And here they come back to Green Music Center. That's great. What else are you? And then, of course, Mavis Staples.
1: Mavis Staples. I mean, I don't know how you can talk about, you know, I think everything from civil rights movement to what's happening today. And Mavis, I think, continues to be at the forefront with her songwriting. Her vocals are still so strong, even as she's in her 80s, which, you know, it's hard to believe. So I think, you know, we can't be more excited to have her.
0: Well, and I have been to her, I've seen her live, and all I can say is she's inspiring. I mean, she rocks. There's not much to her in stature except psychically and spiritually. She's a little woman with a big voice and an enormous heart and spirit. I love her. I probably play her too often, but there you go.
1: I don't think you can. I don't think you can.
0: Yeah, I think that may be true. So let us know what else can we, how can we people find out more about the Green Music Center. You want to give us the website?
1: If you're interested in any of these shows that we're talking about and more, there's a lot of amazing things happening. gmc.sonoma.edu, and all of our shows are listed there, tickets, all the information you could hope for.
0: Yeah, now there's one that I had not heard of, and that is Raiatea Helm, The Legacy of Hawaiian Song and String. So that's in October. And
1: Raiatea is really an incredible vocalist as well, as we're talking about some powerful female singers. And she'll actually be here for a couple of days doing engagement activities with both SSU students and students in the community.
0: Great. And then in the Sonoma Guitar Series, you've got Gael Solal doing guitar.
1: Yes, that's an incredible series that one of our faculty members, Eric Caballo, started, and we're delighted to partner with him. And she's just a really incredible musician and has a Tiny Desktop concert if you're interested
0: yes,
1: in her music.
0: That's I did see that, actually, and listen to it. And then the end of October, October 29th, is Lyle Lovett and his Small Large Band. And then in November, La Santa Cecilia. Tell me about that.
1: Yeah, La Santa, they're an incredible band. Marisol, who is their front woman, is a really, again, this just big voice and I think a really deep thinker when it comes to musical stylings, really blending a lot of different musical styles together with their work. And she was here with our Global Roots Festival a couple of years ago, but not with the whole band. And they're a really lively group. And so that's one to come ready to party and dance a little bit
0: great,
1: with.
0: Great. And then you've got a theater piece happening in November at 3 o'clock. What You Won't Do for Love, the Why Not Theater. I don't know anything about them.
1: Yeah, that's a really interesting group. David Suzuki and Tara Cullis, who are two, I mean, David is really well known in the environmental science space, and Tara is as well. He has been on, you know, the BBC and has a lot of renown in Canada. But the two of them have joined two other theater makers for this very sweet piece that is both about things like climate change, but also their relationship. And so if you're interested in love or if you're interested in science, I think this is a show for you.
0: Great. Well, and there's lots more. I'm going to let us do that for our next visit with Erin Donahue so that you don't get too overwhelmed, folks, with too much information. But just know that the Green Music Center is the place to go. Any other last radio on-air words you'd like to share with our listeners, Erin?
1: No, just thanks, Laura. Thanks for having me.
0: You're very welcome. And I think I'm going to just go right into Mavis Staples because this is so much about love and trust, what we're doing here in our community. And thank you, Erin, for all the work that you do behind the scenes so that we can enjoy the great music and cultural events.
1: Thanks, Laura.
0: Thank you. See you soon. Bye-bye.

Yeah, thank you, Mavis Staples, love and trust. Let me give you another announcement here about some music and love and trust. It's the 10th Annual Railroad Square Music Festival. That's going to be this Sunday, September 20th. Guess where? Railroad Square, right here in Santa Rosa, and it's free from about noon to the evening to about 7:30. And it's free, as did I say free? You know, I can tell you free again. The lineup has about 35 North Bay artists. There's all kinds of genres, folk rock, Americana, hip hop, house DJs, traditional mariachi, Sam Chase and the Untraditional Toast Machine, secondhand funk, Secret Song Club, North Bay Get Down, and Cow's Radio has a booth there. So if you go to the Railroad Square Festival, please stop by and say hello to the herd. Okay, enough of that kind of announcement for music. I wanted to make another announcement. I started last week talking about it is the Jewish New Year of 5787, and it was Rosh Hashanah. And this coming week, Monday, we'll start Yom Kippur, which I call the Day of Attunement. You can call it the Day of Atonement because that's what it is traditionally, where you say you make things right with the world. Okay. The tradition is if you have done things that need apologies between you and your energy, your creator, whatever you call that divine energy, that is forgiven. Nice. But if you need to make amends here on this planet with family, with friends, with doing good in the world, this is your time to do it. And tune in to what ought to happen. So I'm going to play a little a set to lead us into the Day of Attunement, okay? And again, I say attune because I think that there is a lot of guilt and shame in making amends, and that's not what this is about. It's about really just making things right. So here comes the Compassion Song, and then I'm going to go into a couple of versions of a song called Hinematov, and that means how good it is for people to be gathered together in peace. And we'll see where we go from there. So the Compassion Song by Dan Connolly, right here on your Cows.

and the Shana Tova may be a good year. And it doesn't matter, really, if you're Jewish, not Jewish, of no faith or affiliation, may it be a good season and a good cycle and a good year. We need it, and we need to make our reality into one that is compassionate and kind and competent. Please, if you have not thought about democracy, please start right now. And remember that your vote, your voice, your right are really important. In fact, on October 9th, I believe, I am going to have a very special and timely guest. And it's Evelyn Mendez, who is the Registrar of Voters for Sonoma County. Evelyn has been on the show before, but this time she's going to come into the studio and hang out with me and take listener questions and talk about what we need to do to maintain voter and voting integrity. So that was Michael Hunter that I just played, the new year, Michael Hunter Oakes and Friends, and it was a new year. Before that, Leonard Cohen, Who by Fire, and the Electric Prunes doing Kol Nidre, the releasing from an oath, again, between you and your divine spirit, not between you and other people that you have to deal with yourself. And again, remember, we've got this weekend in Occidental, the first annual Occidental Jazz Festival. You can find out more at occidentalcenterforthearts.org for what's going on all weekend. And Nina Gerber and Chris Webster are coming in on Sunday outside in the amphitheater at 3 o'clock. The Railroad Square Music Festival, you can find out more, railroadsquaremusicfestival.com. And say hi to the Cowsers. And next week, the Occidental Pride Festival, which is downtown Occidental. You'll find it. There's not much of a downtown. So you can go to occidentalpride.org for more info. And again, the Green Music Center, Weill Hall at Sonoma State. 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And next week, Wynton Marsalis, next Saturday, he will be there. And lots more great music is coming. And finally, the Inn at Occidental, next week, next Sunday, 9/27, September 27th, 2026, Walking Mirrors. This is the second year they've done a benefit for the Occidental Community Council, and we thank them very much. And October 25th at 3 p.m., a benefit for Cows Radio at the Inn at Occidental with our friend and hugely talented Roy Zimmerman. I'm going to play you a few autumn tunes. We'll see how much time we have, and get on going to the rest of the evening. In fact, here comes Susan Sharp doing August Harvest Moon.

Okay, folks, this is the end of my show. I hope you'll stay tuned for more. In the Cows Universe, Arnaldo's show, Tommy's Holiday Camp is next. And next week, my radio sibling Dell will be covering, because I'm going to be off visiting family. So we will have a live show, but it won't be live Laura. Okay, but you're in good hands. Dell will give you some great music and great spirit. So be well, be kind, attune. Remember, just tune in to the universal songs. Really, they're available. All you have to do is kind of tune in and listen. And that's the way to enjoy life's music, because it's everywhere we go. Don't forget to hug somebody. Look into people's eyes and say, however you say it, I see you. And don't forget to say that to that mama we all share, Mama Gaia, Mother Earth, the mother of us all. So thanks, everybody. And I'm going to let you listen to the rest of this track of Anne McCaffrey doing Equinox. And she is joined by Tanya Opland and Mike Freeman. And we'll see you next week for some more good music and good vibes. Take care. Much love.

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1: 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Well, for my show today, it is January the 23rd, so I'm going to be celebrating and honouring or defaming people who have had birthdays on this day throughout history, and also events on this day that have occurred. That will be in the second hour of my show. But first, I didn't celebrate my mother's birthday, which was on the 16th of January. So I would like to play a song for her as my first one. And years ago, she did tell me one of her favourite songs was Body and Soul. So I'm going to play that. And of course, she has passed now, but she would have been 111. So a bit of Anita O'Day.

body and soul, especially for Billy. Well, my first birthday celebrity is a good old American one, 1737. There was a lot of people who signed the Declaration of Independence, but John Hancock, everyone knows, because that's become a signature. Put your John Hancock here. Well, he was born in 1737 in Braintree, Massachusetts. Let's have a bit of Jerry Rafferty and sign on the dotted line.

Well, let's go over to France for this next one. Édouard Manet, the French Impressionist painter, was born in 1832 on this very day in Paris, France. Let's have a bit of John Simon. We don't hear enough from him painting for a freak out.

0: My soul flutters when I hear dancing in my Adobe Hacienda.
1: Oh yeah, he's quite a character. For our next one is a bit of a sporting life. In 1870, William Morgan was born, the American physical education instructor and the inventor of the game Mintonette, which transformed into volleyball. And he was born in Lockport, New York. And let's play a bit of the Ken Collier Skiffle Group and Sporting Life.

Indeed, indeed. What can we do? Well, my next celebrant on this day, the 23rd of January, is Eugene Sullivan. Was born in 1872. He was an American chemist and inventor, and he invented Pyrex glass, which is virtually in every kitchen there is, certainly in the Western world. And he was born in Elgin in Illinois. So, and it's funny, we've got another kitchen-related one after this, but for the inventor of Pyrex, we'll have a bit of Paul McCartney on his first solo album, Hot as the Sun and Glasses.

0: Oh, Paul, just keep on playing. He's in his 80s now, but hopefully he'll never stop. Well, to continue this short kitchen theme, in 1897, Marguerite Schütt-Lihotzky was born, and she was Austria's first female architect, and she designed the first fitted kitchen, and she was born in Vienna in Austria. Let's have a bit of dirty cello and cooking in the kitchen.
1: How about a little typewriter?

Ah, modern life. Somebody has their office in their kitchen. Ah, now the next birthday is really one of the world's, or certainly Europeans' greatest musicians of the 20th century, and that title has to go to Django Reinhardt. Was born in 1910, Belgian, of Romani French background, a jazz guitarist and composer. He was born in Le Bourget, Pont-à-Sels in Belgium. Of course, he did the Hot Club with Stefan Grappelli. And in fact, that's what I'm going to play, Georgia on My Mind.

Well, yes, fabulous stuff. Django Reinhardt and Stefan Grappelli, Giorgio on my mind. Happy birthday, Django. Well, before we continue my assault on today's birthday celebrants, I would like to mention just a few of our wonderful local sponsors and underwriters who help keep the lights on and the toilets flushing. Isn't that right, Bossy? Ooh, we definitely need that going on with Bossy around, I tell you. So, anyway, some wonderful local people contribute to KOWS. And like to thank in Sebastopol, we've got a couple there, Many Rivers Books and Tea. 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Very easy. All right, for our next celebrant, in 1918, Gertrude Ellion was born in New York City, and she was an American biochemist and drug researcher who developed groundbreaking leukemia and herpes drug treatments, and she got the Nobel Prize in Physiology of Medicine in 1988. Let's do a bit of Roxy music, shall we?

Thank you, Gertrude Ellion, for all the work you did and all the people you've helped. Thank you. Well, let's go over to England and celebrate the birthday of Cyril Davis. And he was really one of the introducers of the blues to Great Britain, along with Alexis Corner. So let's do a celebration of him. He was born in Denham in Buckinghamshire in England in 1932. Well, let's do a bit with him and another wonderful guy from that age, Long John Baldry. Can't get my mojo working.

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0: two giants of the British music scene of the 50s and 60s. Well, jumping into the 60s and back to America, we have the birthday of James Rado in 1932 as well. American stage actor, playwright, director, and a composer of one of the most successful stage musicals, Hair. Wonderful show, and he was born in Los Angeles, California. So let's do Hair from Hair.
1: She asks me why I'm just a hairy guy.

Great stuff, and certainly the 60s was the era of hair, whether it was the Beatles cut or the wild crazy afro or long, long, long hair. It was all about the hair. Well, let's jump up 1 year to 1933 and say very happy birthday to Cheetah Rivera. I think she's still going strong. The American Tony Award-winning dancer, singer and actress. Of course, she was in West Side Story, Bye Bye Birdie, Sweet Charity, Chicago. Great dancer and singer. Born in Washington, D.C. Well, in these times, let's just remind everyone about immigrants to America. Me being one of them.

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1: I know you do.
0: Smoke on your pipe and put that in.
1: I like to be in America. Okay, by me in America. Everything free in America.
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0: I have my own washing machine.
2: What will you have though to keep clean?
0: Skyscrapers bloom in America. Cadillacs bloom in America. Industry boom in America.
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0: New housing with more space.
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1: You forget I'm in America.

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0: Everyone there will give big cheers.
2: Everyone there will have moved here.

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Well, let's stay over here in America and celebrate a local from Oakland, Anita Poynter. It's her birthday in 1948 of the Poynter Sisters, American pop and R&B band. She was born in Oakland, California. Let's do some. Fire.

Well, in 1951, a pilot was born, Chesley Sullenberger. Yeah, Sully, the pilot who successfully executed the emergency landing of US Airways Flight 1549 into the Hudson River. Everyone got out safe, born in Denison, Texas. Hey, let's have a bit of Joan Armour trading. Drop the pilot.

0: Good old Sally. Okay, we're coming up to the top of the hour. Let's drop in one more birthday. 1955, Reginald Calloway, the American trumpet player, was born in Cincinnati, Ohio. And he was in one of my favourite bands, certainly from that sweet spot when soul music was turning into hip-hop and rap and stuff, in a great band called Midnight Star. Let's have a bit of Request Line. Seems appropriate.
1: Hello? Hello? Hello? Hello? Hello? Hello?

0: Amanda, I love you.
1: Well, all right. We'll be sure to get that on for you, okay? But wait a minute. What's your name? So I can tell him who called.
0: I almost forgot. Tell him it's sugar and spice, and he knows what comes with the rest.
1: Oh, that must be everything.

7755 9250, or leave a message at 707-861-9873 in our office in studio in downtown Santa Rosa. Our transmitter is way out in the West County, further in Occidental. 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This is Arnoldo, your host of Tommy's Holiday Camp, every Friday night from 7 till 9 p.m. First hour of my show was birthday celebrants from this day, January the 23rd, throughout history. And from this point, for the next hour, we'll be doing events that have occurred that have shaken the world in one way or the other. Hope you enjoy it. Well, let's go back in time to 1368. Was when, in a coronation ceremony, Zhu Yanzhang, age 40, ascends to the throne of China as the Hongwu Emperor, initiating the Ming Dynasty rule over China that lasts for three centuries. My goodness. Wasn't just about vases, obviously. Well, let's have some music from China by Guo Yi and Guo Yue, called The Dynasty. Enjoy.

Oh my, that was so good. Yeah, if anybody's got a the odd Ming vase rattling around their place they don't want, they can always donate it to KOWS. Keep us going. Just go to cowsfm.com and you can donate right there. Well, who doesn't like stationery? Well, here's one of the saints of stationery. 1849, a United States patent was granted for an envelope-making machine to Jesse K. Park and Cornelius S. Watson. I fancy playing some Proclaimers and Letter from America.

for the next event of this January the 23rd back in 1862. Was a very local affair here in Sonoma County. Agoston Harathse was the first vintner in Sonoma Valley here in California, and he imports 10,000 grapevine cuttings, which obviously kick-started the whole wine culture here in Sonoma and Napa counties. Well, let's hear from a wonderful local jazz singer called Stella Heath, and let's have some jazz on the vine.

Oh, yeah. I had the pleasure of interviewing Stella Heath a couple of years ago. Delightful woman. Well, I certainly love to commemorate radio events, and this was one. In 1909 was the first radio rescue at sea using the CQD distress code by the British Royal Mail steamship Republic off Nantucket Island. For this, I'm going to play a song by The Sorrows, a fairly unknown band, British band, called Take a Heart, just because it mentions SOS in it.

shouldn't do that. Oh, yeah. The Sorrows, Take a Heart. Great. Great song. Well, it was in 1930 that Clyde Tombaugh photographs a new planet called Pluto, which, of course, has been downgraded to a planetoid or something else. Maybe one day it'll go up to the big leagues again. Well, let's listen to Planet Junior by the Babe Rainbows, and they're an Aussie psychedelia group, believe it or not.

That's fun with stereo headphones on. Well, we celebrated Jagger Reinhardt's birthday in the first half of the show, one of the greats of the 20th century. And really, here's another one, Duke Ellington. And this was the day in 1943 that Duke Ellington plays Carnegie Hall in New York City for the very first time. I'm just going to play something from that. I really like him actually better in small combos, and here's him just with Ray Brown, and it's just a beautiful, beautiful song. Do nothing till you hear from me.

One tasty song. Well, in 1957, Wham-O Company acquires the rights to the Pluto Platter. We just had a bit about Pluto just before there, being discovered in 1930. It was a plastic flying disc toy from inventor Walter Frederick Morrison. In 1958, they renamed it the Frisbee. And it's still around today and taken seriously as a sport. And it was named that as a nod to the Frisbee Pie Company, whose empty tins were tossed by Yale University students, including Mr. Morrison, in the 1930s. You never know. Well, let's have a whammy kiss for the B-52s.

Love those B-52s. Well, in more recent times, in 1960 was when the United States Navy Bathyscape Trieste, crewed by the Swiss oceanographer Jacques Picard. Yeah, that's right. The Picards were well known, and I think that's why Captain Picard was named that in the Star Trek Next Generations, named after them. Anyway, him and U.S. Navy Lieutenant, I should say Lieutenant Don Walsh, becomes first manned vessel to reach the bottom of the Pacific Ocean in the Mariana Trench, almost 11,000 meters. And it was designed, the craft, by the Auguste Picard, the father of the pilot, for the French Navy. Well, let's do something very trippy and underwater, shall we, for this. And it's Underwater by Kevin Ayers and the Whole World.

Ah, what fun. That was Underwater. I hope you enjoyed that. I don't know where you class it as genre. It's pop, rock, psychedelia, jazz. You name it, it's there. Just to remind you, you are listening to Arnoldo, the host of Tommy's Holiday Camp, every Friday night from 7 till 9. If you want to check out my website, it is tommysholidaycamp.com. Hundreds and hundreds of interviews and live music done right here in the studios. And also check out the website for my book, Banned by the BBC, How I Became a Radio Pirate. You can check that out at bannedbythebbc.com. Well, the next event was pretty big in England in 1962. It was when the British intelligence officer Kim Philby defects to the USSR and as a spy for Russia. That broke open a whole spy network and has spawned many a spy film and novel since that time. But just on a personal note, in those days, as a teenager, I worked in a hardware store in London, in northwest London near Highgate. And just down the road, or up the road, I should say, was the Russian trade delegation. So on a Saturday, they would come down and the people from the Russian trade delegation would buy their light bulbs and odd bits and pieces they needed. Anyway, it became interesting because we became perhaps the first people, even before the press, who knew when there was going to be a spy purge or something going on like that. Because what would happen was that people from the trade delegation would then start coming in. But this time, it was usually men, but they would come this time in with their wives. And the wives would go round the store buying all the plastic things, plastic draining things, plastic mops, anything plastic they could get their hands off, because they knew they were going to be sent back to Russia and the wives weren't going to go back without some Western extravagance. Says, of course, back in the 60s, plastic was virtually unknown in Russia. So it'd be fun to read about in a little bit later in the newspaper that a whole bunch of Russians had been expelled. We knew before them. Well, let's play a bit of Undercover Man by Big Machine.

Well, it was in 1986, the inaugural class of the Rock and Roll Hall of Fame out in Cleveland. And what a list of inductees for the first round. Chuck Berry, James Brown, Ray Charles, Sam Cooke, Fats Domino, the Everly Brothers, Buddy Holly, Jerry Lee Lewis, Elvis Presley, Little Richard, Robert Johnson, Jimmy Rogers, Jimmy Yancey, Alan Freed, John Hammond, and Sam Phillips. Yep, they caught most of it there. But of course, I have to play Chuck Berry to commemorate that, because as you may know, that he is billions of miles away from Earth now. The Voyager, which has gone beyond the solar system, is carrying Chuck Berry's song called Johnny Be Good, for hopefully an alien species will listen to that and know that there's some good things going on here down in Earth.

0: It truly doesn't get any better than that. I still say my favourite line of any rock song is from Maybelline, where Chuck Berry says, "As I was motivating over the hill, I saw Maybelline in a coupe de ville." Now, that is just pure rock and roll. Well, getting near the end of my show, and hope you'll keep listening for the Freelance Music Show with Lance, coming right up at 9 p.m. A great show. Well, a lot of people, I think, still use this. In 1996 was when the first version of the Java programming language was released. So let's have a bit of Yeti and Le Java Blanche.
1: Doucement, dans le blanc, j'avance d'un pas.

0: Well, that was fun. Well, it looks like time's beaten me. Let's just get one more in 2016. 8 museum workers from the Egyptian Museum in Cairo are referred for prosecution for reattaching Tutankhamun's beard with the inappropriate glue. Well, you know what we got to have. Let's have Steve Martin to go out from the show.
1: People stand in line to see the boy king. 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

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By the night.

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1: So, opening up show 175, you knew who they were, it was the Who and the Stones. 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

0: 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And before, a brand new song from Haxan, 13th Hour. Hope you enjoyed that.
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0: So first in This Week in Requests, it's Bobby Drybra, and it's a great song. Bobby, you've got me. I'd never heard this before. It's by Stevie Agnew featuring his old sparring partner Dan McCafferty, and it's The Fall of Man. Enjoy.

0: Ride.
1: Absolutely brilliant. Dan Byrne, brand new song, Sentimental. And before that, for Bobby Driver, about Stevie Agnew featuring his old sparring partner, Dan McCafferty, it was The Fall of Man. Many thanks for that one, Bobby. Next up, it's Johnny Taylor from Northampton. Great to hear from you again, Johnny. Thanks for getting in touch with the show. And he's asked for some Maiden from the Brave New World album, and it's Blood Brothers. Enjoy, Johnny.

Welcome to the Mr. Rock Show with Kevin McCallum, bringing you new songs, old songs, and some very old songs to keep you rocking.

That's Ghost La Crema. I'm coming in pretty late to Ghost. I've just started listening to him over the last few months or so, and I've wished I'd listened to him earlier. What great melody they've got, absolutely brilliant. What a stage image as well, what some stuff on YouTube, brilliant. And I had a stellar show in Glasgow the other night, so well done, guys. And before that, for Johnny Taylor from Northampton, it was a bit of Maiden from Brave New World, it was Blood Brothers. Next up, it's Gordon Cook. He's picked a prog song, so who says I don't play prog, Gordon? It's a bit of ELP, and it's Black Moon. Enjoy, mate.

It's one of my favourite Saxon songs. It's Princess of the Night, and before that, for Gordon Cook, a bit of prog, some Emerson, Lake & Palmer and Black Moon. Hope you enjoy that, Gordon. Many thanks for the message playing that one for you. And next up, it's David Eadie, still sunning himself in Tenerife. It's about Mark Morton, Without the Pain. Enjoy.

We had a personal letter from President Thingy in America. This is completely true. No word of a lie, no exaggeration. And the other fella in Russia. And they swear that this particular song, averted a nuclear holocaust over the last 3 months. However, they said that it's likely to be responsible for one in the coming year or two. And this song has a tune. All right, pal? And it goes like this.

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clip from a brilliant album, Double Trouble by Gillan. That was a live version of Mutually Assured Destruction recorded at the Reading Festival. And before that, for David Eady, Mark Morton from Lamb of God. And that was Without the Pain. Hope you enjoyed that, David. David's asked me to play this for his good lady, Lena. It's a Whitesnake number, so of course you're going to get that one played, David. It's from the Unzipped album, and it's Summer Rain. Enjoy, Lena.

That was Shotgun Mistress, band from Melbourne, Australia, and that was Mary Jane from the Kings of the Revolution album. And before that, for Lynn Eady from the White Snake Unzipped album, it was a dedication from her husband, David Eady, and it was Summer Rain. Hope you enjoyed that, Lena and Davey. Next up, for Auntie O'Sullivan, it's Sean Michael Perry and Brave.

Power vocals, power ballads, guitar solos, heads down, and praise the Lord. Rock and roll on the Mr. Rocks Show.

from Germany, that was Werewolf with A New Hope. And before that, for Anthony O'Sullivan, it was Sean Michael Perry with Brave. I got a message the other day from an old school pal and an old neighbour, Kevin Wardlaw, who I went to a lot of gigs with in the early 80s, first time at Donington with Kevin in 82. And he messaged me that Richie Blackmore was 80 years old. It was his birthday last week. So I'm going to put a track in for you, Kev. And I went right through the whole Rainbow catalogue. And where do you start? Where do you end? Went through the Deep Purple. Where do you start? Where do you end? So I went for one of the ones that he recorded towards the end of the career, the real career with Rainbow. And I put this one in for you, Kev. It's Power. Enjoy. Happy birthday, Richie.

Bon Jovi, Runaway. I remember that song. It's the one and only time I've seen Bon Jovi at Glasgow Apollo supporting Kiss, and I remember vividly that song being blasted out. And before that, for Kevin Wardlaw, celebrating Richie Blackmore's 80th birthday, Power by Rainbow. Cheers, Kev, for getting in touch. Don't be a stranger, buddy. And next up, I'm going to play this one. I think I'm going to dedicate this to myself, I think. I've been listening to the My Years with UFO album that Michael Schenker's put out with all these different cast of characters that he's got joining him on it. And this is an absolute belter. It's an epic. Enjoy, sit back and listen. Rock bomb.

0: That's the band from Brazil, that's Vessel, Living on the Edge, and that's from their Another Life album, which came out earlier this year. And before that, classic Michael Schenker group featured, that also features Kai Hansen, who was Helloween in Helloween, founder member, I think, and that was Rock Bottom from Michael's My Years with UFO. Absolute belter of a track. Could listen to it all day, every day. If you want a request played in the show, this is what you have to do.
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0: Time for some new roses, I think, and it's Attracted to Danger.

from the Love Gun album, that's Kiss and Shock Me, and before that, Attracted to Danger by the New Roses. Well, many thanks for joining me here on show 175. I'm going to hit the buttons for the last time. Cheers for the request, guys. Really appreciate it and the support. All the PR companies, bands, other radio stations, and you guys for listening. Really appreciate the support. So I'm going to finish the show 175 with some Dr. Feelgood and then some wine tea. So milk and alcohol. Adios, amigos. Take care. Stay safe.

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4: 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Compositions focus less on narrative development than on the evolution of sonic behaviors over time. The result is

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Welcome along to this week's Ready for the Weekend. It's Lee Everest here at the controls. We've reached another weekend and another hour of party anthems beckon. We are going to get you there in style with some great tunes. On the way, I've got Tykes in Celebration. Brand new Rear Dam with Lockie in Friction as well. Been out a few weeks. Starting off, though, with one of my faves, Calvin Harris and Kasabian. Release the Pressure.

Bit of Tykes and Celebration, also Rear Down and Lockie with Friction and Calvin Harris Kasabian, and Release the Pressure, the VIP remix to get us started with for this week's Ready for the Weekend. Hope you're doing good. Big shout out to you if you're a new listener. Big shout out to you if you're a regular listener. Big shout out to you if you're listening on demand as well. Hello, it's Lee Everest here at the controls, setting you up for the weekend with the tunes you need. Big shout out to Charlie, she's been in touch and says, Lee, looking forward to some big songs on the show this week. Bush Baby and Danny P on the way then. Next, straight after this, from Armin van Helden, Mark Knights. It's called You on Ready for the Weekend. Let's

Here's one for all the parents out there, right? I was reading some news this week, and so I read some news. Apparently, your kids are going to embarrass you 578 times at school age. So when your kids are at school between like 5 and 15 or 16, they're going to embarrass you about 578 times on average. So, yeah, big shout out to all the parents. If you have embarrassed your parents this week, you've got to make a

It's Vise with James Hype on Fill My Needs, the 2024 rework. Revisiting that one on this week's Ready for the Weekend. Big shout out to Timpson and Jada. They're off out tonight into town. Big shout out as well to Jack and Zoe celebrating an anniversary. I want to shout out to Lucy as well, who's got a birthday party going on this weekend. Hello to Hayley, she says Lee. Enjoying the tunes, down the gym doing a big long workout. And also hello to Donna and Steve, who are off on holiday in the morning. I had some messages on Dance Party this week, but actually about holidays and people saying they're up early. Donna and Steve are up at 2 o'clock in the morning for the drive to the airport and then flying at about 6:30. Big shout out to you guys. Have a great

Well, let's have to sit down after that one. It's Armin van Buuren and Olive Agnes with Verm Camigo playing here on this week's Ready for the Weekend. Big shout out to Lucha, who says, Lee, loving the tunes this week. Big shout out as well to Amy, who's just got a brand new car. She says, Lee, I'm frightened to put any miles on it. I know what you mean. It's that new car thing. When you get in, you're frightened to drive it. It's like you want to keep it wrapped up in cotton wool, isn't it? But you have to drive it. It's okay. Once it gets to about 5,000, you won't worry about it. I did mine. Mine just ticked over 10 last week. Bought mine last year, about a year old. Right, let's get this on. One of my faves from Route 94. Everybody.

I believe Luke Dean has just dropped brand new music in the last week, actually. It came into my inbox Friday, the new Luke Dean one, and it's a real bop. Play it on the new music here on Dance Party Weekly in a future week. Big shout out to Luke Dean. Omar Plus, I did say they were two to watch in 2026, and they have been, haven't they? Luke Dean delivering more new music with Lockie. Luke Dean and Lockie, the collab we all love, isn't it? Right, let's continue with this, shall we? Big shout out to Hannah. She's listening to the show this week and enjoying the tunes. Big shout out as well to Kyle, who is driving along the road listening to us. Say, Lee, off out into work and enjoy the tunes. They're warming up, wanting me to go back home and go out for the night.

Upstream, the David Dust remix on this week's Ready for the Weekend, sounding great. And big shout out as well to Donna. She's got us locked in as well. We had a Donna earlier on, didn't we? Big shout out as well to Chloe, who is says, Lee, yeah, I'm in the holiday club. You were mentioning it this week about people going on holidays because it's not school holidays anymore. Yeah, definitely me. I'm in the holiday club. Off to Gran Canaria tomorrow. I think my last lot of holiday messages I was about Gran Canaria as well. Big shout out to you if you are on holiday. I know people do it because of the prices of the tickets are cheaper, aren't they, around the not being in the school holidays and that. Right, let's

Martin Herger on the remix of John Newman's Love Me Again. Again, so John Newman released Love Me Again. He released it back in the 2010s. He re-released it recently in 2026 as a rework to his original track. And that's Martin Herger on the remix. On the way then, one of my absolute faves and standouts of this year from Flischer and Florence Armin. What a Life, plays soon on Ready

Juan Fleischer and Florence Armin with What a Life on this week's Ready for the Weekend. Big shout out to Charlotte, who's loving that one. Big shout out to Matilda as well, who is off for a big night out and saying, Lee, you're warming me up. Big style with the tunes. They're sounding really good this week. Big shout out to Leanne, who's working in a bar this weekend and saying, Lee, we have Ready for the Weekend on in the staff kitchen whilst we're getting ready to serve the customers. And it sounds absolutely brilliant every week. Thanks very much, guys. We love getting your messages. Keep them coming in online, on the socials, on the website as well. Let's hit play on this then, shall we? Kaiser made this one for the 10th birthday of Hideaway. It's I Go Dance.

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1: All the girls who wanna attack their lover, bass boy standing there at the back. You better check yourself while you're standing around, 'cause

Scottish Dental Nurse turned DJ Hannah Lang and Bass Boys, also Kaiser I Go Dance as well, to finish us off for this week's edition of Ready for the Weekend. It's gone so quick. Big shout out to Dan who's listening to us. Big shout out as well to Connor who's got us locked in. Say love of the tunes every week, Lee. Thanks very much for the messages, guys. 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Just search for Ready for the Weekend and you'll find us there. Thanks very much again for listening this week. I'm back with you this time next week on this radio station for another edition of Ready for the Weekend. Going to finish off with Silver Bumper and On Tonight, the Dusky remix. And I'll catch you next week. Have a great weekend.

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I'm cold, hear the wind, weeping in anger. The knife sharpened, tip-toe. Oh, just a shoe.

Thank you. This is the moment I've been waiting for. This is David Crosby singing Long Time Gone.

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A Canadian folk duo by the name of Mama's Broke, and they have a new album called Reunion. That was a track from that album called Heaven. Some gentle sounds out of Halifax, Nova Scotia for you this morning on Blue Moon Americana. And Dave Stroud here with you once again, and I've got some classic Hank Cochran to share with you now, a cover of one of my favorite of his. It's called A11, and we've got Jamie Johnson to give us that cover.

cracks the curtains of your room. You toss and turn in your blankets, thinking of everything you've been through. Now you're so far from your street days, and you still have so far to go.

Good and hearty. Red Meat Americana sounds there for you from the guy out of Austin, Texas. They call Shiny Ribs. That's a new track from his latest album called Real Alligator. His real name is Kevin Russell. But we've already got ourselves a Kevin Russell here in Sonoma County, so it's a good thing we didn't have the confusion to deal with now, isn't it? Hey, how about we go just a little further south down the highway, Highway 61 to be exact, the Blues Highway, for some of that Louisiana backbeat. I've got some Huey Piano Smith to share, but first, an undubbed version of Fats Domino's Don't Come Knockin'. The year was 1960.

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days of unrest. That's where we are again, isn't it? Well, it's also the name of Margot Price's latest album, and we heard a track from that album called Oval Room. Iris DeMint now with Infamous Angel, the title track from her remarkable 1992 debut. It's a song of wandering and redemption, the story of a wayward soul who's traveled far enough down the road to discover that maybe it's finally time to come home.

Some Hard Knocks there from Luke Winslow King and Stevie Ray Vaughan. We heard a track from Stevie's 1991 album, The Sky Is Crying, called Close to You. And I followed that with a track from Luke Winslow King's latest album, Coast of Light, released earlier this year. And that track was called Don't Worry Your Mind. And we're going to keep right up with that high energy, pushing it up just one, well, maybe two notches, with a 1971 banger from the Doobie Brothers. This is China Grove.

unwound things a little bit with Sweetheart, Waitress in a Donut Shop, a track made famous by Maria Muldaur back in the day. Covered there by Dan Hicks and his Hot Licks. Vocals by one of the famous Lickettes, Marianne Price. Now, in winding down, I've got some new tracks to share with you. Opening with this one from Mary Bragg. The album is called Secrets to Strangers. This is Hi-Fi.

0: river faucets all drip and the floors never dry. The faucets are dripping in old New York City. The faucets are dripping and oh what a pity. The reservoir's drying because it's supplying the faucets that drip in New York.
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0: September 11th, 2026. Last night was the second night of the Republican midterm convention Trump staged to fire up his base. Such a midterm convention is rare. The purpose of national conventions is to pick a president and write a platform. But Trump has turned the Republican Party into a vehicle for his own power and apparently thinks putting himself at the center of the midterms can overcome the headwinds the Republicans are battling. Or, perhaps, with his approval ratings hitting a new low, he just wanted to stand in front of cheering crowds again. The audience at the American Airlines Center in Dallas was sparse, and according to Kara Vogt of the Wall Street Journal, many who were there had received their tickets for free from state parties or right-wing groups like Moms for Liberty. But, she wrote, everyone wanted to watch another episode of The Trump Show. Although the crowd was small enough that it did not fill the arena, Trump got the absolute loyalty he demanded from those who had turned out. At the event, he led the crowd in an oath. "Please raise your right hand," he shouted. "I pledge to the greatest president in the history of the United States, that loves us so much he can't even breathe." The crowd chanted dutifully after him. "That I will go out with my family, my friends. I'll do it anyway. I don't care if I'm registered or not. I'm going to try and cheat like hell like they do. There's never been bigger cheaters. They don't care. I'm going to go out and I'm going to get my friends, my family, and we are going to vote on November 3rd, or we are going to vote before that." The crowd erupted in applause. Once again, he promised that if the Republicans held control of the House and Senate after the midterms, he would distribute a $5,000 check to all adult U.S. citizens, a plan that would cost more than $1 trillion, even if it were legal for him to do so, which it is not. But while the Trump Show in Dallas was being broadcast to the president's fans, reality was very much on the minds of those watching events in the Middle East. There are two main shipping routes for oil and other products out of the region, and both have strategic choke points. The Strait of Hormuz sits on the eastern side of the Arabian Peninsula, where the Persian Gulf empties into the Arabian Sea. The Bab el-Mandeb Strait sits on the western side of the Arabian Peninsula. It pinches the outlet of the Red Sea on its way to the Arabian Sea and from there to the Indian Ocean and world markets. When Trump struck Iran in February 2026, Iranian forces took control of the Strait of Hormuz, largely stopping traffic of oil through the outlet. And so, Saudi Arabia, which is the world's largest oil exporter and a close ally of the United States, relied on sending exports via the Red Sea route, passing through the Bab el-Mandeb Strait. It did so by moving oil across the Arabian Peninsula from the Persian Gulf to the Red Sea through the East-West oil pipeline, which runs about 750 miles or about 1,200 kilometers across Saudi Arabia. It can move about 7 million barrels of crude oil per day and has been sending about 5 million a day since the outbreak of the war on Iran. From there, oil can be loaded onto tankers and shipped down the Red Sea, through the Bab el-Mandeb, and onto global markets. Yesterday, Iran-backed Houthi militants swept along the shoreline of the Red Sea toward the Bab el-Mandeb. They captured the seaport and city of Mocha, which is about 50 miles or 80 kilometers from the strait, from Saudi-backed Yemeni forces. Today, Yemeni government officials told Mohammed Gobari, Iman Abu Hassira, and Yasmin Ghania of Reuters that the Houthis have taken the coastal town of Dubab, which sits on the Yemen mainland at the point of the strait. The sources said Yemeni forces had also evacuated the island of Perim, which sits about a third of the way between the mainland and the Djibouti shore to the west. Later this afternoon, sources said the Houthis had captured the island. Although the Houthis do not control the Djiboutian side of the strait, they now threaten shipping through the passage. Saudi Arabia's East-West pipeline has also come under attack. Spencer Kimball of CNBC reports that the Saudi Energy Ministry announced the pipeline had been shut down as a precautionary measure after it had sustained a number of attacks. Kylie Atwood, Katie Bo-Lillis, Thomas Bordeaux, and Zachary Cohen of CNN added that the attacks apparently originated in Iraq, that U.S. officials had told them that pumping stations had been hit, and satellite imagery showed smoke coming from one of them and fire damage at another. The price of oil briefly jumped to about $110 a barrel on Friday. Diesel prices moved to $6.06 a gallon, up 60% since the U.S. and Israel first attacked Iran in February. Trump and his advisors have said they plan to strangle Iran economically through their blockade of Iranian ports. Now it appears Iran is retaliating with a plan to strangle the U.S. economy by slowing the transport of oil even further. Today is the 25th anniversary of 9/11, the day terrorists from the Al-Qaeda network used four civilian airplanes as weapons against the United States. President Donald J. Trump did not attend the commemoration at Ground Zero, now the National September 11th Memorial in downtown Manhattan, because, according to New York Times reporters Maggie Haberman, Zolan Cano-Youngs, Dana Rubenstein, and Sally Goldenberg, he wanted to deliver a speech, but the event organizers don't allow speeches, focusing on nonpartisanship and honoring the victims. Trump responded to the story with a personal attack on Haberman, calling her maggot. Instead, Trump went to the Pentagon, where he delivered a speech tying his war on Iran to the attacks of 9/11, saying, "We salute every member of the United States military who served in the war on terror. And we salute the service members working right now to ensure the world's number one sponsor of terror, the Islamic Republic of Iran, will never have a nuclear weapon." Defense Secretary Pete Hegseth added, "We're still sending terrorists where they belong, to hell, and tankers to the bottom of the ocean where they belong. And we are ensuring that Iran will never have a nuclear weapon. The economic pressure tightens every day." All four living ex-presidents and first ladies, Bill Clinton and Hillary Clinton, George W. Bush and Laura Bush, Barack Obama and Michelle Obama, Joe and Jill Biden, attended the Ground Zero commemoration in Manhattan. There, the victims' names were read, and the ceremony, for the first time, included a moment of silence for those who died of illnesses related to conditions in the aftermath of the building's collapse. 15 years ago, a wonderful student introduced me to the issue of The Amazing Spider-Man, Volume 2, Number 36, published on November 14, 2001. Famously, the cover of the issue is entirely black. Written by J. Michael Straczynski, the story takes on the impossible question: how, in a city that hundreds of superheroes call home, were those superheroes powerless to stop the 9/11 attacks? "The sane world will always be vulnerable to madmen," Spider-Man answers when a devastated couple fleeing from the devastation challenges him, "because we cannot go where they go to conceive of such things. We could not see it coming. We could not be here before it happened. We could not stop it. But we are here now. You cannot see us for the dust, but we are here. You cannot hear us for the cries, but we are here." But the superhero Spider-Man identified in the chaos did not wear capes. They wore hats that said New York Fire Department and FEMA and police. The true heroes, Spider-Man said, were those ordinary people who ran back into the buildings to rescue others waiting in the dark, who joined together to storm the cockpit of a hijacked airplane and bring it down to the ground before it could hit the Capitol or White House, and who helped each other to safety or to face the terror. They were ordinary men and women made extraordinary by acts of compassion and courage and terrible sacrifice, and who rejected the self-serving proclamations of holy warriors of every stripe.
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Blessed is the pipe that is always light in the house of Jah Rastafari. Blessed is the weed of the ganja seed that is bridging the ganja greed.

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6: 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And you know what's else very groovy? Great music is very groovy. So we're going to start out today with a little bit of Bee Gees.

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It's How Can You Mend a Broken Heart? 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

0: the Bee Gees. And now, here's a little something for you. 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This is the Grateful Dead, and this is Monkey and the Engineer, whatever that is.
1: One, two, three, four.

0: And here's another one from the Grateful Dead. 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
1: Go ahead.
0: And here's another one from the Grateful Dead. Dave, you got the CD right there.
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Bee Gees. 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It's Saturday.

0: Well, it's always nice to hear from the Bee Gees. And because this is called Uncle Dave and Robin David's Story Time, well, we're going to read you a story. Now, today's story is a really good one, and it's one we really like. It was written by Kevin O'Malley and illustrated by Carol Hayer. It's also illustrated by Scott Gatto. These are great illustrations. 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They don't do you any good. They don't really save you any money, and they destroy all the smaller businesses in your area. This book is called Once Upon a Cool Motorcycle Dude, and Robin, Dave, and I are going to read this together. So,
1: for our library project, we were supposed to tell you our favorite fairy tale, but we couldn't agree on which story was the best, so we just made one up. I'll begin the story.
0: My beginning is better, but go ahead.
1: Once upon a time, in a castle on a hill, there lived a beautiful princess named Princess Tenderheart. Every day, Princess Tenderheart would play with her eight beautiful ponies. She'd name them Jasmine, Nimble, Sophie, and Polly, and Penny, and Sunny, and Monica. Her favorite of all was called Buttercup.
0: Oh, please, don't call him Buttercup. Call him Ralph or something. I mean, really, Buttercup?
1: One night, a terrible thing happened. A giant came and stole away poor little Jasmine. All the other ponies cried and cried, but Princess Tenderheart cried hardest of all. It was very sad.
0: Oh, please, get a grip, Princess.
1: The very next night, the giant came and took Nimble and Sophie. Princess Tenderheart cried all day and refused to eat.
0: Again, please, get a grip, Princess.
1: Her father, the king, hired all the princes he could find to protect the ponies, but night after night, another pony was stolen away. The poor princess just sat in her room and turned straw into gold thread. She cried and cried and cried. When only Buttercup was left, Princess Tenderheart thought her heart would break. Oh, who would protect Buttercup?
0: God, that's it. I can't take it anymore. I'm going to tell the story from here. Gee. All right, dudes. One day, this really cool muscle dude rides up to the castle on his motorcycle. He says he'll guard the last pony if the king gives him all the gold thread that the princess makes. The king says, okay, and the dude sits and waits for the giant.
1: As if. It's not even cute, or he's not even cute, or anything.
0: So, that night, the giant heads up to the castle. Man, this giant was an ugly dude. He was so big and mean, and he had four teeth in his mouth. They were all rotten and yellow and black, and his breath smelled like rotten, moldy, stinky feet.
1: And his breath smelled like rotten, moldy, stinky, wet feet.
0: That's a guy there. I just read that.
1: That's just gross.
0: He needs eight ponies to make a tasty pony stew, and he only has seven. So that night, he goes to steal the last horsey. The muscle dude has this really big sword, and the giant and the dude battle all over the place. The earth was shaking. There was lightning and thunder, and volcanoes were exploding. It was huge.
1: Volcanoes? Where the volcanoes come from?
0: Night after night, the giant comes back, but the dude beats him. Night after night, the princess makes gold thread and gives it to the dude, and he gets really rich. The end.
1: That's it? The princess just sits around making thread?
0: Yep.
1: I don't think so. I'll tell you what happened, Bubba. Princess Tenderheart goes to the gym and pumps iron. She becomes Princess Warrior.
0: I can't yell into my...
1: Very cool. She tells the dude to make his own thread. The end.
0: So that night, the princess has this huge and tremendous battle, and the giant runs back to his cave.
1: And the dude just sits there making gold thread.
0: Let's see, this is what really happened. The dude makes this really cool blanket out of the gold thread, and when he puts it over his head, he turns invisible. Then he goes to Rexer's to rescue the ponies. You can't see me, because I was invisible. You can't see me.
1: You can't see us. The princess goes with him.
0: Fine, fine. The dude and the princess get into this huge big fight over who gets to free the ponies. The giant hears the voices and gets so scared he jumps off the cliff.
1: Cool.
0: Very cool.
1: So the princess and the prince fall in love.
0: Who said he was a prince? And what's all this stuff about love?
1: They get married on a beautiful spring day, and then they have a baby. It was the most beautiful baby girl.
0: Nuh-uh. It was a boy.
1: It was a girl. The end.

0: And now, Robin.
1: Yaffa and Fatima, Shalom Salam, adapted by Fawzia Jelani Williams, illustrations by Chiara Fedeli. In a beautiful land called the Land of Milk and Honey, there lived two women. One was named Yaffa, and the other was named Fatima. Yaffa and Fatima each owned a beautiful date grove. During the week, they both worked very hard gathering their dates. On most days, Yaffa and Fatima sold all their dates at the market and were able to buy plenty of tasty food to eat, which they often shared. Yaffa loved Fatima's shawarma, and Fatima loved Yaffa's schnitzel. Yaffa prayed in the synagogue. Fatima prayed in the mosque. They both loved God, and they both loved to follow God's way. Yaffa would read from her sitter in the morning. Fatima would read from her Quran in the morning. Yaffa fasted on Yom Kippur. Fatima fasted during Ramadan. Fatima celebrated Eid. Yaffa celebrated Passover. When Yaffa saw Fatima, she would wave and call, Shalom, peace. When Fatima saw Yaffa, she would wave and call, Salam, peace. One year, there was very little rain. Fatima and Yaffa had very few dates to eat or to sell at the market. Yaffa lay awake at night. She was worried. Maybe Fatima is hungry, thought Yaffa. Fatima lay awake at night. She was worried. Perhaps Yaffa didn't have enough to eat, thought Fatima. Fatima placed a basket of dates on her donkey. Then she took them to Yaffa's house. She poured the dates into a basket on Yaffa's porch. Meanwhile, Yaffa collected a basket of dates, placed it in her donkey, and carried it to Fatima's house. She poured the dates into a basket on Fatima's porch. They each quietly made their way back home, feeling happy. In the morning, when Yaffa walked onto the porch, to her great surprise, she saw her basket of dates full. Goodness, I have so many dates. I will take more to Fatima tonight. Meanwhile, Fatima walked out onto her porch and was just as surprised. Goodness, I have more dates than I thought. I will take some more to Yaffa tonight. That night, both Yaffa and Fatima loaded their donkeys with dates and set off for each other's homes. They met just where their fields came together. Fatima looked at Yaffa, and Yaffa looked at Fatima. The two friends hugged, and they laughed at each other. Shalom, salam. Thank you for thinking of me, said Yaffa. Thank you for thinking of me, too, said Fatima. Together, they returned to Yaffa's house to share a meal of dates and tea. And this is a really great story, especially in today's times when there is no peace between Israel and Gaza, that we should remember that it is better to try to be kind and love one another than to engage in war. Here's a note from the library. If your family lives in an area which has a variety of cultures, consider making a special effort to get to know a family with different background from your own. Talk with your children about how to ask questions respectfully of their new friends. If they see a practice they don't understand, encourage them to share the family's traditions. Another wonderful concept to teach children at an early age is that of tzedakah. In Jewish tradition, there are several different levels of tzedakah. The highest of these is giving anonymously to someone in need. In this particular story of Yaffa and Fatima, they were both engaging in the practice of tzedakah. It's a wonderful, marvelous way to be, and I hope for peace on earth soon.
0: Grateful Dead.
1: This must have been the roses.
0: It must have been the roses. You're so good at this, Robin.
1: Well, I'm a deadhead.

0: So today marks the 250th anniversary of the battles at Lexington and Concord, which began the American Revolution. Our nation was founded on resistance to arbitrary authority and monarchical power. We built a democracy in the face of impossible odds, and we must protect it. And that's a quote from Robert Reich, who used to be the Secretary of State. And we don't want to miss what this guy's saying and what it really means. And now, another story, and this one is read by Michael.
1: Good morning, Michael.
2: Good morning. This is One Crazy Summer by Rita Williams Garcia. Three black girls are in Oakland from Brooklyn to meet their mother, and she just got arrested last week. I gave what few flyers Cecile had printed up to Sister Macumbo. She, Sister Pat, Crazy Kelvin, the ladies who served breakfast, and everyone else knew that Mozilla had been arrested. Sister Macumbo said we should stay with her until Nozilla was released. It was funny how things changed. If Cecile had been arrested when we first arrived in Oakland, I would have called Pa, and Pa would have made sure my sisters and I were on a plane back to New York. Nothing would have made me happier than to leave Cecile, and Oakland back then. But we hadn't got what we came for. We didn't really know our mother, and I couldn't leave without knowing who she was. I certainly didn't want to tell Big Ma everything she had said about Cecile for the past 7 years was right, that Cecile was no kind of mother and gotten herself locked up to prove it. It was bad enough to hear Big Ma supposing out loud every kind of selfish trouble Cecile was tangled up in, day out. I'd never hear the end of it. And there was no telling Big Ma that Cecile was a freedom fighter, oppressed by the man, day in, day out. Big Ma would give my ear a hurtin' over Cecile. No, I couldn't call Pa yet. What if Cecile were released tomorrow? I thanked Sister Macumbo for her offer and told her as quietly as I could that we were staying with Horatio and his mother. I certainly didn't want Eunice and her sisters to know we were staying at the Woods house. Although Vanetta promised to keep her mouth shut, I didn't think she could hold it in. Anything to make Janice jealous. Our mother will be expect us to be home when they let her out. She won't be too happy hunting around town looking for us if we're not home. Sister Macumba said we would be safer with Mrs. Woods than by ourselves. Sister Pat added, the man is still watching the house. I asked Sister Macumba why our mother had been arrested in the first place. She said the police were really after the two had been arrested with her. She also said our mother helped to spread the word by volunteering her printing services. Information is power, she told me, as if we were having a lesson. Keeping the people informed keeps the people empowered. Cecile wasn't exactly like Horatio's father, going around spreading the word and telling the truth. She fussed about printing anything other than her poetry. I didn't tell Sister Macumba that. And honestly, I believe she said that about Nozilla giving power to the people to make me feel good about seeing my mother being taken away in handcuffs. Crazy Kelvin held up his fist and said, stay strong, my black sisters. Hold your heads up. Vanetta gave him the power sign back, but Fern pointed at him and said, what's wrong with this picture? He laughed like Fern was a silly little girl. To someone Kelvin's age, she was just that, a silly little girl. To his chuckle, Fern said, good boy, Fido. Then she barked, arf, arf. Vanetta and I were embarrassed and puzzled by Fern calling Kelvin out like he was a dog and then barking at him. I pulled her away. Fern laughed and hummed her bus song. I saw something and clapped her hands. After we practiced being led to freedom by Janice Ankton as Harriet Tubman, Sister Macumbo announced we would do community work. We would take Sister Nazila's friars out into the community and ask store owners to display them in their windows. Each of us had to present ourselves to the manager or owner. We were to be respectful and clear. Good afternoon. We are from the People's Center Summer Camp, and we are participating in the People's Rally. We are asking you to help the people of your community by displaying our flyer for the People's Rally this Saturday. Older kids like Eunice, Horatio, and me also included information about free sickle cell anemia testing, voter registration, free shoes for the poor, supporting Huey Newton, and changing the park's names to the Bobby Hutton Park. If store managers said yes, we would thank them and tape a flyer to their window. If they said no, we were to leave just as respectfully as we came. Heads up high, walking tall, Sister Macumbo said. Horatio was up first. He went to St. Augustine's church and gave his presentation to a priest he seemed to know. Horatio had it easy. The priest seemed to be only too happy to take Horatio's flyer. It figured. The church served free breakfast and gave away bags of food to poor people. They were, as Sister Pat might say, down with the cause, or as Huey might say, carrying the weight. Still, Horatio congratulated himself as he rejoined the group. I was supposed to ask Mean Lady Ming, but I knew she would say yes to me. I said, Fern, Mean Lady Ming likes you. Go get her. I followed behind her, but kept my distance. Fern couldn't remember all of her speech, but what she said was good enough. Good afternoon, Mean Lady Ming. We would like to put the People's Flyer in your window for the People's Rally this Saturday. Free Huey. Power to the people. Mean Lady Ming wasn't rankled by the name Fern called her. Her complaints, all in Chinese, sounded just like her complaints about customers who wanted extra duck sauce or a free egg roll. That didn't stop her from taking Fern's flyer and taping it up in the window. Vanetta and Janice Ankton approached the Shabazz Bakery together. Another easy presentation. The bakery had pictures of Malcolm X and Black Power slogans on the wall. It didn't matter to either Vanetta or Janice. They both came out of the bakery waving their arms like home run hitters. Black, white, Mexican, or Chinese, big stores, little stores. Some shook their heads north and south. Some shook their heads east and west. There were others who, in the middle of our presentation, simply pointed us to the door. In those cases, especially, Sister Macumbu praised us for how well we presented ourselves and for how we left. Respectfully, with our heads held high. Both Eunice and I went for the harder ones. Stores of the no-sayers. Places where we weren't guaranteed a listen or a smile. We'd both heard no before. The hardened looks of grown-ups who didn't like kids, or black people, or kids who were black, were nothing new to us. After Eunice's third no, Sister Macumbu pulled her aside for a little chat. Eunice had a hip-switching way about her walk that would have gotten me spoken to, but goodbye, Big Mao. I'm sorry, I read that wrong. Eunice had a hip-switching way about her walk that would have gotten me spoken to, but goodbye, Big Mao. When the store manager said no, Eunice would say, thank you anyway, the same way we'd say, forget you on the playground. Then she'd walk her hip-switching way on out of the store. I said I would go into the Safeway store and find the manager. Surely the grocery store workers had seen my sisters and me skipping through the aisles with our baskets. I went up to the manager and said in my cheeriest voice, good afternoon. I am from the People's Center Summer Camp, and I buy dinner groceries at this store. I throw that one in there for good measure. Just as I was telling about the rally and how good it would be for the community, he said no, and something about being against store policy. But he did look friendly. He did smile and thank us for shopping at Safeway. I had no hips to swish away with. Instead, my long legs carried me down the produce aisle, past the bread aisle, and out of Safeway. I had been keeping a list of the east-west no-sayers and put Safeway on the very top of it. My sisters, Cecile, and I would eat egg rolls, white rice, bean pies, and fried fish before we spent another penny in the store of the no-sayers. Glorious Hill. I didn't know which was weirder, having Horatio see me in my pajamas or not having any chores to do. I tried to wash dishes and always offered to mop the floor, but for the fifth day in a row, Mrs. Wood said, go outside, play. I felt like a watcher while Horatio chased Vanetta and Fern around. I sat on the porch with my book in my lap, glad I brought it along. In between turning pages, I'd peek at Vanetta, Fern, and Horatio playing Mother May I or Freeze Tag. He knew just how to escape their tags and keep the game going. I could see why Horatio put up with Vanetta and Janice at the center. Why he let Fern chase him and tag him it when she wasn't fast enough to catch him. Horatio had no brothers or sisters. He liked being a brother to my sisters and me. Grateful that Horatio would soon tire his sisters out, I settled into my book on the porch. I could finish the chapter before it was time to come inside. I read my book, bright-eyed, breathing heavily, and rooted for Rontu to win against the pack of wild dogs, his former brothers. Get him, Rontu, get him! I didn't hear the quiet, that the sounds of playing in the yard had stopped. I looked up, and they were all standing around me with Hirosho's go-kart. Hey, Delphine! Vanetta and Fern giggled. Obviously, they were part of Hirosho's plan to sneak up on me. He smiled, pleased to have caught me unaware. Want to try out my go-kart? I rolled my eyes and tried to appear older, above playing kid games. Me? On that thing? Vanetta and Fern started screaming that they wanted to ride. He tapped my sneaker with one of his doggedly high tops. It's fun. You'll like it. Before this week, I would have said, how do you know what I'd like? My goal to come off bored and older slipped right out from under me. Inside, I felt like I was being pulled into the sixth grade dance floor. I wanted to give him my hand and let him pull me up, but I felt too big. Tree-limbed, plain-faced. I'd probably look silly on that go-kart just like I'd look silly matching steps with some boy in the multi-purpose room at school. I glanced down at the sawed-off piece of wood resting on top of the metal frame with skate wheels up front, tricycle wheels in the back, a rope on one end, a carpet square on the other. I had never seen Sirocho sit on the carpet square. He always rode belly down, arms spread out and hands gripping the T-bar. It was a wonder he wasn't all scarred up. Boy, you must be crazy. Stop being chicken. You can steer it. Those legs will reach the turn bar easy. Just hold onto the rope and keep it steady. Vanetta and Delphine snickered at Hirosho's carefree choice of words. I couldn't hit him for calling me a long-legged chicken after I had gobbled down his mother's fish and rice. I said, I'm not getting on your street roller. No way. Instead of saying, not on your street roller, coaster, or yeah, no way, Jose, my sister's voices failed to come to my rescue. Instead of Vanetta and Fern, mostly Vanetta, screamed and danced around us, pleading to take my turn on the go-kart. Hirosho shook his head. Done.
0: Hirosho shook his head. Sure. That was excellent. And now, see, we have another reader coming in. This is Barbara Bucciarelli.
1: Good morning, Barbara.
0: And she has a book which is called... Hello, Barbara.
3: Yeah, The Storyteller by Evan Turk and illustrated by Evan Turk.
0: It's all yours.
3: It's a story about traditional Moroccan storytellers. At the very moment, the sandstorm arrived at the station in the form of an enormous bin. His voice boomed across the tumbling walls. I am the desert, and now that I am your fountain are gone, I shall destroy your city at sundown and make you part of the desert again. The boy and the storyteller smiled at each other, and the boy ran to the gate. Oh, mighty Sahara, before you destroy us, let me tell you a tale, and perhaps you will reconsider, he shouted into the wind. I have made up my mind, but you may continue, and then I will destroy your city at sundown. And so the boy began to tell the tale of the endless drought. The djinn was intrigued and failed to notice the sun setting. But what about the bird, he asked. The boy had finished. It was nearly dark now, and a small circle of people had formed. Ah, well, that is a story for another day, the boy replied. If you spare our city tonight, tomorrow I will tell you the tale of the glorious blue water bird. The djinn agreed and faded into the desert for the night. The next afternoon, the boy brought together all the water sellers from the square and asked them to give a brass cup to anyone who came to listen. The djinn arrived at the gate and said, tell me your tale, and then I will destroy your city at sundown. The boy began the tale. As he did, more and more people crowded around, and each one was given a brass cup. The djinn again failed to notice that the sun setting as the boy told his story, and by the end of the sun had been down for some time. The crowd gasped to see their cups full of water. What about the yarn, the djinn asked. Ah, well, that is a story for another day, the boy said. If you spare our city tonight, tomorrow I will tell you the story of the miraculous yarn. The djinn yawned and agreed and disappeared back into the desert. Then the boy had everyone pour their water into the fountain. The next day, the entire city circled around the boy to hear his tale, and soon the djinn arrived as well. Show me your tail, and then I will destroy your city at sundown. The boy began as his voice rose. The great square fell silent. The audience began pouring their cups of water into the fountains, and by the end of the tale, the fountains were gurgling again. The djinn was so entranced that he didn't notice any of this. Why, what clever stories, my boy, but alas, now I must destroy your city. But when the sandstorm began to push against the walls, the water began to gush from every fountain. The djinn found himself hopelessly overpowered. With one final roar from the crowd, the djinn fell back in defeat. At last, he retreated farther and farther until he was deep in the dunes of the Sahara. And that, said storyteller, is the story of how, not long ago, a young boy saved Morocco from the desert. But what happened to the boy? Asked the small girl in the audience. Oh, well, he replied with a wink. That is a story for another day. This is the author's note. When a storyteller dies, a library burns, an old Moroccan saying. There is a unique kind of magic that comes from hearing a story told. With only the power of a voice, an entire world can be created. Suddenly, the audience becomes a hero, the villain, or the magic djinn commanding the desert sandstorm. Most importantly, once the story is over, all you need to share it with is your own voice. Morocco's public storytellers, or Layaka, have been learning, preserving, and sharing stories for nearly 100 years. These stories have been passed down from generation to generation and have become the cultural fabric. The power of the storytellers lies in the Balka, meaning circle, ring, or link, with the Bayaka in the center. The audience forms an expanding circle and is linked with generations who came before them through stories. But the storytellers are disappearing. As audiences drift towards television, movies, and the internet, there is no one for the aging Bakaya to pass their stories along. Only a handful of master storytellers remain. Recently, there has been a resurgence of storytelling at a restaurant called Cafe Clock in the city of Marrakesh, where young Moroccans learn from master storytellers to take up ownership of their culture. Morocco, like all countries all over the world, including the United States, is at a crossroads where the future threatens to eclipse what is beautiful about the past. Traditions like storytelling, the carpet weaving, are all vanishing all over the world. It is up to us to realize the magic of these things and share them with others before they disappear. That's the end of my story.
1: Thank you, Barbara. That was wonderful. Have a wonderful day.
0: And at
3: you
0: this
3: too.
0: Point,
3: bye.
0: Bye-bye.
4: Bye-bye.
0: At this point, we're going to wish you all a happy last night of Passover, Pesach, and tomorrow's Easter. So whatever it is you celebrate, have a great time. And remember, get your parents to vote. Get your parents to vote for somebody who actually likes America and Americans. And not just white, rich, landed guys, but like everybody. And that's the whole point of this country, is we get to have discussions with each other that we totally disagree with each other about and still remain interactive.
1: And respectful.
0: And respectful. So when you're out there with your MAGA buddies and they're unable to control their intense hatred for everything that has to do with liberal ideology, which means things like school lunches and 8-hour days and time off from work and child care and Social Security and libraries and schools and roads.
1: And Medicare for all.
0: Right. So, you know, most of the rest of the free world, we'll call it the free world, the Western civilizations, all have united free health care for everyone in their country. And it's not free. Everybody pays for it. But if you get sick in England, you don't get a bill. They fix you and send you home. Here in America, you lose your home. So remember, we can make changes here in America. We can make America the place we want it to be, but not by listening to pig-headed folks who believe that one single guy who would be king should tell the rest of us how to live. In the meantime, do your best to be your best, and we're going to put you on the loop, and we're going to get the heck out of here.
1: Happy trails.
0: Happy Passover. Happy Easter. Happy Saturday. Again. Happy.

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All right, this is Deeper Roots, A Century of America's Music. I want to welcome you to the show. My name's Dave Stroud, and we're going to be digging into the roots of American music this morning, once more. Songs from the American Songbook, songs from the deeper wells. As you know, it's all about the hunt here on the show, and you're bound to hear something you haven't heard before, so do keep us tuned in for the next 2 hours. And today's show does not rely on a theme, a specific topic, or a genre. Instead, I've put together a collection of songs that reflect many different quarters, and it's the kind of show I like to run out there every month or so. It's Deeper Roots Freeform this morning. And it's just that, everything from early Delta blues to mid-century classic gospel, to the popular band sounds of Guy Lombardo, badass country from Johnny Cash, Willie Nelson, and Marty Stewart, as well as some rock and R&B favorites to replenish the soul after a day's work. Listen in and tip a couple if you got them. And I'll take a moment here to remind you that you can listen to past shows and find out about upcoming shows out on the web on our Deeper Roots website. That's deeperrootsradio.com. And this first set is bad. I mean, this first set is all about bad. Bad girls, bad boys, and bad, bad blood. 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He's bad, bad, bad.

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1: And Bad Blood. That was Sonny Terry and Brownie McGee from a collection on the Mainstream label, released in 1969, called Hometown Blues. The song comes from one of 18 tracks recorded between 1948 and 1951 for producer Bobby Shadd for his Sittin' In With label. New York style blues for you on this Deeper Roots morning. And we heard Doug Somm before that, covering the classic Bad Boy, done originally by Clarence Palmer and his Jive Bombers, going back to 1955. But the true original comes from the woman who wrote it. Its original name being Brown Gal, Lil Hardin Armstrong, Louis Armstrong's second wife, and an accomplished jazz pianist, singer, and bandleader. Now, the track we heard was from Doug's 1994 album, The Last Real Texas Band. And the Derailers continued our theme of bad boys and girls in that set with a track from their 2008 album, Guaranteed to Satisfy, a really nice piece called Bad Bad Girl. And Betty Wright opened things up in that set. Our first set of the day, He's Bad, Bad, Bad. Ah, yes. 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
1: And before I forget about it, I wanted to let my listeners know that I'm going to have a guest with me live in the studio next week. It's a rare opportunity to share something pretty darn cool. The Tompkins Square record label out of the Bay Area produces some of the most incredible works the deeper roots realm that are available out there. Meticulously curated and produced, they have a new album coming out called 1925. And Josh Rosenthal of Tompkins Square worked with American musicologist, author, and radio broadcaster Dick Spotswood in producing the anthology. Josh is going to join me as we talk about the album and the music and the significance of the year 1925 in America's musical culture. And speaking of 1925, I've got a selection coming up. A classic piece written and performed by Blind Lemon Jefferson in 1926. Released on the Paramount label that year, it tells the story of a guy who's got all the bad luck in the world. His mother asks why he doesn't quit trying, only to discover that he's gonna hit the road to keep digging the hole a little deeper. The Bad Luck Blues is what it's called.

Well, now I pick peaches in Georgia.

of the day. What's the news? What's the news? I've got good news for you to tell. That Jesus has done all things well. All has trampled over death and hell. That's the news. Now, if you meet one on the way, you say, what's the news? What's the news? You all have always something to say. What's the news? What's the news? Since you've taken my sins away, he taught me how to watch and pray. I live rejoicing every day. That's the news.

you say, oh, what to do, what's the news? Oh, companion, fare you well. I will not go with you to hell. I'm going home with Jesus to dwell. That's the news. Now, if you meet one on the way, you say, what's the news now, what's the news? You always have something to say. That's the news, yes, that's the news. Now, since my soul has caught the flame, I sing Hosanna to his name. And everywhere I spread the flame, that's the news.

0: ain't no cavalry asking you to set the world a spinner's free, that's the news. For he bore his royal head, and for me his blood was shed, and now he's risen from the dead, that's the news. That's the news, oh, that's the news. He has risen from the dead, that's the news.
1: Oh my, was that a long set. Wrapping up there with Sister Rosetta Tharpe from 1944 and What's the News? The influential Sister Rosetta opened the song with her signature guitar intro telling us the news. Rosetta was preceded by a Fats Domino piece from 1961 covering a common theme of the blues, bad luck and trouble. And if it wasn't for bad luck, well, you know how it goes. That set was full of good news as well, and quite the variety. George Olson from 1927, the band leader known for the big pop hit that year called Beyond the Blue Horizon, George wrapped up that run of songs about good news. And the first three tracks before that are recent releases, and they all feature titles that highlight good news. Marty Stewart and his fabulous superlatives from a few years back, and good news. And we also heard Texas-based singer-songwriter Chris Cuddy from around the same time. His album was called Sally's Waltz. Good Bad News was the name of the track that we heard. And Amy Helm, who's been in the news lately, unfortunately it's a little upsetting. They're trying to figure out what's happening with the house, the barn, they say, in Woodstock, that LaVon Helm and his wife curated. There was a group that was assembled to take care of the place, to book shows and such, and there's a family feud going on, sorry to say. But we heard Amy sharing a number that was half of the theme of this set, Good News, and that's from her 2015 album, Didn't It Rain? The set you heard was a companion set to the one we opened with, All About the Bad. Johnny Cash closed delivering a John D. Loudermilk pen piece, coming to us from the early 60s, Bad News, released at a time when Johnny himself was bad news. Telling a little bit of his own story there. And more badness before that, John Fogerty, Brother Tom, and the rest of Creedence. This particular track comes from a remastered version from John's Long Road Home album from 2005, Bad Moon Rising. Our set of both the good news and the bad opened with a great traditional blues piece from Blind Lemon Jefferson. From 1927, or 26, depending on the curated notes you read, we heard Bad Luck Blues. Dave Stroud with you once again here on Deeper Roots, and I encourage you to turn up the volume and lean on in a little closer, because our next set will be asking a question, repeatedly, about what might be the matter with the mill, with the baby, or with Deep Ellum. But first, this.
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1: What you want, Pastor Joe?
0: Where you going?
1: I'm going to the mill. What do you think?
0: For what?
1: Have my corn ground.
0: Oh, that old mill is done broke down.
1: How do you know?
0: I'm just from down there.
1: Oh, they broke you down.
0: Oh, no, I went to get my corn ground.
1: Why your mill?
0: I couldn't get it ground.
1: What's the matter with the mill?
0: It's done broke.

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0: a short set. And did you pick up the theme on that set? Well, they were all songs about asking the classic question, what's the matter? The 1941 track about the Dallas back streets wrapped things up. What's the matter with Deep Ellum? And that featured the Sunshine Boys. Before that, a 1928 track from Frank Stokes. He gave us the What's the Matter Blues. Now, if you're not familiar with Frank's name, you'll probably want to know that Frank is considered by many, many a musicologist as the father of Memphis-style blues guitar. He's a good example of the melting pot of music that came out of the time. Jimmy Rogers' style drew directly from Frank Stokes, since the two traveled the same circuit in the day, and Rogers would borrow songs and song fragments from Frank. Memphis Minnie, the prolific blues woman, a patron saint of the many who followed in her footsteps. What's the Matter with the Mill, recorded in 1930, and on a somewhat different note and genre, we heard Marvin Gaye open with a Motown track, What's the Matter with You, Baby? We do this Deeper Roots thing each and every week here on Cows, and if this music does interest you, check out Deeper Roots website, where you can find past shows and keep track of what's coming up on our weekly shows on community radio. 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It's great to have you with us any way you listen. 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
1: And so we jump to something that we seem to have lost these days. The topic of our next set is reason. We'll do it in a call and answer form because, well, we had that opportunity. The first three tracks ask, what's the reason? And the last two tracks provide the answer. Well, at least in this context, from 1949, this is Joe Liggins, What's the Reason?

We get along. Everything I do is wrong. Tell me what's the reason I'm not pleasing you. I may kiss you, but then you don't say kiss me again. Tell me what's the reason I'm not pleasing you. If you must keep me in doubt, how will I know what to do? You can change me about any way that pleases you. Though I try and I try, still I never satisfy. Tell me what's the reason.

reason I'm not pleasing her. 'Cause I try so hard to be nice and treat her as I should, but she keeps you on ice, and that don't

What's the reason? Oh, why, you are. We closed that set out with two versions of the Arthur Alexander track, You're the Reason, which attempts to answer the question posed by the first three songs of that set. What's the reason? We heard Arthur's recording of his 1963 original, You're the Reason, to close things out, as well as a Johnny Burnett cover from around the same time, Johnny being joined there by the Johnny Man Singers. The Mills Brothers and Guy Lombardo from 1935, and both versions of What's the Reason I'm Not Pleasing You, which followed Joe Liggins' 1949 Rhythm and Blues hot band number What's the Reason. Nice to have you drop in this morning. Dave Stroud with you here on Deeper Roots on KOWSLP Occidental, member-supported community radio for everyone out there that believes in free speech and no bull. Now, time is running short, so we're going to make our way right into the last set of the morning with a collection of tracks from the Deeper Wells. It's quite a mixture, quite a blend, and we'll hear from Dan Hicks, some gospel from Fern Jones, some classic Americana from Tim Hardin, and even a little Hot Club number from Django. So our last set featured a sort of call and response theme, right? This next set continues with a few more reasons for believing quitting. And this is Willie Nelson from 1982 with his Reasons to Quit.

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This is Cowes Community Radio, KOWS LP in Occidental.

All right, let's see. What a set. We closed out there with Neil Young from After the Gold Rush, and I Believe in You. And we also had a number of songs there about reasons and reasons to believe and making believe. I guess we have to just believe being the theme. We heard Making Believe, and let's see, two versions. We heard the Leuven Brothers original from 1958, and a really nice cover from the Hayden Triplets. That was done by the Triplets, and it comes from their self-titled 2014 album. And not to forget, the original, recorded by Ira and Charlie in 1958 of Making Believe. We reach back into the 80s for a John Stewart track, She Believes in Me. And before that, a 1970 track from Dan Hicks and the Hot Licks, following the theme of the stream for the set, You Gotta Believe, which followed Fern Jones's 1959 country gospel classic, I Do Believe. And let's see, we continue to swing through the sounds of the 30s this morning with Django Reinhardt. From 1935, The Hot Club, Believe It, Beloved. And we heard from Tim Hardin and one of the great pieces that he penned, Reason to Believe, right after Willie Nelson's Reasons to Quit, from 1982. And that is all for the show today, and we took a bit of a freeform break this week. The clock has unspun time, and that's it for our 2 hours of America's Music this morning. I want to thank you for dropping in, and until next time, keep those records spinning, keep the roots alive, and keep rocking or swinging or whatever it is that you makes you move to the music. This is KOWSLP Occidental, Free Speech, No Bull. 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Just search for Deeper Roots Radio. I hope you'll drop by next Friday at 9 Pacific for more sounds from the past 100 years, and it will be that next week, because we're going to go back to the year 1925. I'll be here, and I hope you will be too. Our theme music, if you don't know by now, is Windy City, a Kenny Baker piece covered by the David Tom Band, and it comes from their 2011 album, That Old Familiar, and I'd like to thank David for his permission to use the song for this show. And stay tuned, it's another week and another day in the life with Kyle's own Adrian Lizardo. You'll want to make time over the next 2 hours for some deep tracks and continued wildness on the airwaves as only Adrian can make happen. Now, if you're new to the show, you're going to want to know that you'll be catching a carnival ride to great soul jams and pounding rhythms over the next 2 hours. He'll be setting the airwaves on fire, bringing you some of the very best sounds that 2 hours has to offer. All right, let's see. What are we going to close with? How about some Ricky Nelson? I Believe What You Say.

0: how do you like that? Hey, Brenda. Hi. Hi. Hey, Brenda. Hey, this is Tom. And, oh, by the way, it's 11 o'clock and it's time for the cow's mouth. This is Tom and you're listening, I hope, to radio station KOWS LP 92.5 FM, officially located in Occidental, California, but I don't know what that's all about because I don't know. The antenna is somewhere, don't know where, is undisclosed location, and the studios are now in Santa Rosa, recently refurbished, and I don't know. This reminds me of a hospital room now. It's so white. It's very white, and I don't know. I've been blowing my show off for a couple of weeks and stuff, so I'm new here, and I've forgotten what to do. But I think we have a telephone conversation going to start up right about now. Is this thing on? Does this work?
1: Works for me.
0: Oh, Russ, you're there. Hey, well, what do you know? Did everything come out okay?
1: Yes, well, I was thinking about an old saw when I was making that brief interlude.
0: Mm-hmm.
1: And my dad had told me that the Prince of Wales once said in the early 1900s, whoever the Prince of Wales was at the time, said, never forgo an opportunity to use the toilet. And the other thing was never forgo an opportunity to sit down. Well, first of all, I had to think, wait a minute, does he mean don't forgo an opportunity to sit down and use the toilet? No, no. It was two separate actions. Like, for example, if you happen to be somewhere and you don't quite have to go real desperately, but go anyway, just in case you have to go to prevent you from having to be desperate later. I think that's where he was going with that. But when he said sit down, he meant like, you know, we were on a museum tour of the Louvre. But I never know how to pronounce those French words, like Rouen and Louvre and all that.
0: We know what you mean.
1: You know what I mean, yeah. But today we were in the Louvre and on a tour. And I remember thinking there were benches along the way because it was one of these long, long, drawn-out things that it was enjoyable, you know, but you get too museumed out after a while.
0: Mm.
1: Anyway, but they would have these benches along the side, and I would think of the Prince of Wales. Every time I had an opportunity on this tour, I would sit down. And so that old saw came into mind. So I think he meant it as two separate actions, not go to the toilet and then sit down. I really think it was two separate areas of advice, not necessarily related.
0: Well, that anecdote about the Prince of Wales is at this moment highly more well known than it was before. So, we thank you. I have advised our listeners to get plenty of sharpened pencils, because they're going to want to take notes. This is going to be super informative. Oh, by the way, I was just thinking, you know, how the Prince of Wales sounds like a great what's it called? Nickname. For a soul singer, what do you think?
1: Yeah, well, of course we did have Prince,
0: right?
1: So I hope these are no misunderstandings, and that if we did do that or somebody did do that, that there wouldn't be some kind of a lawsuit from his estate.
0: Well, lawsuits are great publicity.
1: Oh, great, the best. Couldn't have it any better.
0: Yeah. So, in fact, I feel like I mean I'm not involved in a lawsuit right now, and I really feel it's kind of a lonely feeling.
1: You kind of just look at it as you're in between. You know, it's one of these things that, like, you know, whenever I'm really, really feeling bad or ill or indisposed, I always go, yeah, you know, life's going to get better from here. It's like, you know, you're on a downstroke and you're going, wow, things are going to improve. But when you're in a pretty good mood and you're bouncing along, it's kind of the opposite. You think, it's downhill from here. It can't get any better than this. So I know that's kind of a strange way to look at things.
0: No, it's right, the whole deal. I mean, I'm sure our legion of listeners can recognize that feeling, and that, you know, when you feel good, you start to get nervous.
1: Well, yes, of course. You suspect it's too good to be true, that sort of thing. But on the other hand, it's too much living in the future. And you know, everybody advises us back in the, you remember the days when we were chomping down on brown rice and going to all those Alan Watts things and everything else. Everybody said, live in the future. And in fact, I've got this Chinese saying, it's Lao Tzu, is that his name? Lao Tzu, Lao Tzu.
0: Yeah.
1: But anyway, I've got this thing up on my wall right now, and it says, if you are depressed, you are living in the past. If you are anxious, you are living in the future. If you are at peace, you are living in the present. Well, I don't know. I mean, you can be not necessarily peaceful right in the present. You're going to be in a bad mood in the present, I guess. But anyway, that was words from Lao Tzu. We started out with the Prince of Wales, and we've gone all the way around the world to China.
0: That's a wonderful thing. You know what I like? I like it that almost every irrefutable truth can be refuted.
1: That's correct. That is absolutely correct. And you hear the stuff that, you know, they'll talk about different political issues. And I say, well, the science has settled on that. Well, science has never settled, apparently. I don't know that. I'm not a science guy. But they say that there's no real such thing. I don't know. I don't know that I agree with it. I would think the laws of physics are fairly settled. And I guess, but...
0: For now.
1: For now. Yeah. Well, if it's for now, then it's not settled, is it?
0: Exactly. Well, I think some would say that the function of science is to debunk itself.
1: That's kind of... you know what? I think that's...
0: Do you like that?
1: Well, I think it's more profound than you think it is, actually.
0: Oh, well, I have a high opinion of that remark.
1: Well, I kind of like it. No, I'm gonna run with that one. So
0: you could do a needlepoint hanging of that.
1: Yeah, there you go. So anyway, yeah.
0: Well, here's another one. It's that everything is better left unsaid.
1: Starting with what?
0: Everything is better left unsaid.
1: Yeah.
0: You know, including that.
1: Yeah. Well, I would say including that. You know, that's like one of those mirrors that keeps going.
0: So I'm sure our legion of listeners are enjoying having been dropped into the middle of this conversation. So, which, as far as I can recall, has had no beginning.
1: No, it had a beginning because remember you were going to go on air, and then I wanted to take a. What was it? What would it be? A proactive restroom break, I guess, for lack of a better description, and or a preemptive strike. How about that? That's even better.
0: There you go.
1: And so that's where it started. And you know, it's amazing how you can start something as innocuous as a scatological function, and the next thing you know, you're running with it.
0: Well, I had an interesting conversation, and you know, it's something that hadn't occurred to me, but I was having a phone conversation with a fellow artist, and he's really good, but you know how it is with people that are really good at something, they're not so good at everything else. But he wanted to kind of get deep with me, and he said that you know, what gets you up in the morning? What, you know, as in what drives you, what's your mission? And I said, well, what gets me up in the morning is my bowels. And so that's, I mean, I think that's a noble ambition, if you ask me. You know, just finding your way to the bathroom is really quite an achievement. And much more so as time goes by.
1: Well, yeah, of course. That's fairly logical, although, yeah, I find that, like, I get up several times in the middle of the night, as older guys usually do, but I find that they're usually a wrap after a dream. I'm a very heavy dreamer at night.
0: Okay.
1: And it's not too much weird stuff. I mean, well, it's weird in that there are a lot of innocuous, odd situations, but I've never been able to reframe them like you do, as you.

0: going to the restroom after a dream sequence has kind of sort of ended. And then I get to that, put a wrap on it, and I'm up, so I might as well go to the restroom, take care of that, and then I come back in another dream. And I'd say three or four good ones every night.
1: Uh-huh. Now, do these dreams sometimes involve the need to go to the restroom?
0: Never.
1: I have those.
0: I never have them. They'll involve people. You know, you've been in a few over the years, all my other friends, and, you know, I've lost friends recently. You know, we lost Stan Devon, and then we lost another one of my high school roommates. I've gone to three memorial services in 3 months of people that I was fairly close to. Gary Mangles, my old buddy from Fairfield, he's a year younger than us, and he got a taste of, pancreatic cancer, and lived for 13 years. I mean, it was a kind of an exterior thing. It wasn't one that was, you know, real fast moving. But, you know, it's just sad that you see these guys going, and, you know, we're still standing. So I guess there's something to be thankful for in that regard. But, you know, you start seeing that the box is getting checked for other people. You go, well, okay, where am I on this this line? But I don't obsess over that. It's what it is, you know.
1: And then some.
0: And then some. So.
1: Yeah. Well, I think it's just that you know, the we're being reminded of our mortality, which is there it is. And it's funny that we need to be reminded, but we do.
0: I guess it is. I'm not sure it's funny, but it is. Is amusing the same as funny? You can be interested or amusing. That's not necessarily funny.
1: Well, I've always
0: wondered. You can be amused at something without it being funny.
1: Well, I've always wondered what words mean, you know. We can make them mean what we want.
0: within certain limitations, I suppose that's correct. Or we can interpret them any way we want might be a better way to phrase that.
1: When I was in Vienna, speaking of what words mean, I bought a guitar that turned out to be something that I decided I didn't want. And the guy I bought it from, who was a young musician himself in a band, in Vienna, I said I'd be happy to, you know, accept less, you know, for the inconvenience of having to give you your guitar back. But he said, no, it's all right, it's fine. And then he knew that being American, the band was very interested. They wrote their own material, and they wanted to check in with me, and I was happy to kind of help a little bit. I don't think I helped much, but, you know, that was nice of them to ask if I would counsel them on their, because they were westward facing. They were looking for an English speaking audience, and so they wrote songs in English, and they wanted me to kind of validate their usage, and I helped them a little bit. But one thing I thought was that it's really interesting, and especially, and this is the kind of band that could almost was really close to cultivating an image of itself that included the idea that words mean what we say they mean, and you might think otherwise, but that's your problem. So it's that whole deal about you know, what happens, you know, things that get lost in translation or not necessarily lost but just altered a little bit is just really fascinating. Because words do mean different things to different people. And if I may quote Alfred North Whitehead, who wrote The Aims of Education, he said, and it said so wonderfully, it almost makes you just want to think and, you know, stop what you're doing and wondering how anybody could imagine that what they have to say is worth saying. He acknowledged this problem that we have no way of knowing for sure that what we think we're saying is what's being heard, and so we're stuck with this situation of just doing the best we can, knowing that the possibility of a failure is ever present. So okay, I'm through.
0: You don't want everything. We don't want everything perfect. Do you remember when Alan Watts was at San Jose State?

0: I sure do.
1: Yeah, do you remember that? He gave a speech one time on one of the big halls, and he might have been there. But
0: I might have been.
1: He said something about you would never want to walk down a street in San Francisco without remotely suspecting that you could be mugged. In other words, you wouldn't want such a sanitized society that everything was so perfect. It would drive you crazy. It would be like the Truman Show. And I don't know if we talked about that before on air, but remember the Truman Show? Did you ever watch that movie with Jim Carrey?
0: I know of it, but I haven't seen it.
1: You know, I would recommend it. I think it's a movie you'd really like.
0: Mm-hmm.
1: And I'm not much of a movie buff, actually, but there's a few that have rung the bell over the year, and that's one of them. And, you know, they tried to set up this absolutely perfect world for this guy. And he didn't know he was being watched. Ed Harris was the guy manipulating the controls way up in the booth. And it's amazing because everything was so perfect, it drove him crazy. So that's kind of the movie. It's really, really worth seeing.
0: Well,
1: and so that's why, you know, the expectations of total communication. This is vaguely related to what you were saying, but you know, that's part of the game, I think, or part of the thrill, in that, you know, you do your best with it, but it's never going to come off, not never, but often will not come off the way you suggest or are intending to. So that's just kind of my take on it.
0: Well, that was a special time, and we were lucky. I mean, San Jose State, it turned out, I mean, it's a little odd, and I would have no idea, and I don't know how you'd find out why it was that Alan Watts chose, or San Jose State chose, to have Alan Watts be its, you know, scholar in residence at that time. But it was pretty fortunate for us to get in touch with him, for sure. Interesting character, and not universally revered.
1: Well, no, as a matter of fact, I found it very interesting because he used to claim that he had reached samadhi, or enlightenment, okay? He said, well, I've gotten there, you know?
0: Uh-huh.
1: And yet I would see him chain-smoking, drinking. I actually sat in round tables with him. I've spoke to him several times.
0: Mm-hmm.
1: And he would have these round table discussions. There'd be maybe 12, 15 people there. And if you were lucky enough to, you know, show up, and you could just sit there with him, talk with him. But he was chain smoking. Those days, you could do all that stuff. And I refer to them as the good old days. But he always had big bags under his eyes. And he was known to be like a raging alcoholic.
0: Yes.
1: And so I think, well, if you're enlightened, you know, why do you need all this external stimuli? Which, I mean, I love smoking cigars once in a while. I smoke maybe five a year, but and I don't put anybody down that does it. But what I'm saying is, he just seemed. I guess I always suspected him of being a little bit of a fraud when it came to the enlightenment thing. Like,
0: uh-huh.
1: He kind of pushed himself off as a holy man. Or an Englishman's version of a holy man, but he never quite made the sale with me. Although his writing was great, I loved reading his stuff.
0: Yes.
1: You know, that's not the point. It's just that I always felt that he had misrepresented himself a little bit, and you know, and I think I would have been more he would have been more credible to me had he not been somewhat insistent. I've been to the promised land. I've got there, you know. And if he had made it more of a quest, like I'm still working on it, trying to get there, I think I would have found that more credible. I just never did quite, because I have been with people, both Christian-type people and Hindu-type people, and people from different faiths, and people who were not necessarily secular people too, who struck me as being
0: together, yeah,
1: special and have holy men or holy women, and I didn't get that from him, but nonetheless, I sure as hell enjoyed being around him. And when he did lectures, and he did some doozies.
0: Well, he loved to talk.
1: Well, he was good at it.
0: Yeah,
1: and he
0: absolutely.
1: I remember one thing he talked about: universal income, which. You know, a lot of people say, well, you know, don't do that because you just make bums out of everybody. I suppose there's a part of that's true. But his theory was let the people who want to work get the extra goodies. In other words, a bare minimum for those who because you can afford to do it or society can do it. But and then basically, hey, if you want to have a boat and you want to have a cabin or whatever the hell you want to have, then just work harder and then get more money. And I don't know, I liked kind of some of his economic thinking. It wasn't Marxism or anything. It was just kind of interesting. It makes me want to go reread him, as a matter of fact, just us talking about it. I think I'm going to do that.
0: Well, I had my affection for him comes and goes, and it's come back a little bit now. But for a while I was thinking, there are so many things. I mean, the really interesting stuff are the things that words have not yet been devised to refer to. And so if you're talking about you really have to dumb it down to be able to talk about it, because there's that other world that we don't even know is there, probably. I mean, and every time something new occurs to you, it's a little hint that there's probably more there waiting that you haven't even thought about yet. And I like that. That's really great. So, in other words, I mean, I there's this weird hopefulness that we can finally decide something and we can, you know, close the book and say, that's the deal, that's the way it is and stuff. But that's a form of suicide in a way, assuming that the last word has been said. Maybe that's an extreme a metaphor. Guilty. Guilty, Your Honor.
1: I'm actually going to take a moment. I'm going to write Alan Watts on a piece of paper right now. I'm walking into my office, and I'm going to do that. I just, all of a sudden, I am very curious, but you said you had some, I don't use the word doubts or had some, you said you blew hot and cold on the guy. You kind of implied that. So what is your take?
0: Well, his critics claim that his intent, which was clear, was to communicate the East to the West, and people feel as though everything that he was talking about was a misrepresentation. There's another really interesting.
1: Oh, just a second, back up on that, just a little bit. You said a misrepresentation.
0: Yeah.
1: Now let's back this up even more. You said his thing was to communicate Eastern stuff to Western minds.
0: Sure.
1: And and I agree with that. That's what he was up to. But what was your next comment?
0: Well, that as a Westerner himself, his qualifications are maybe not there.
1: I don't know. I don't know why. Because if he immersed himself in that culture, or at least, and not just by reading, but maybe. I don't know the story. That's why I wrote his name down, so mm-hmm. I'll start with a wiki search, and I'll go from there, and see what I can find out. But by the way, Buckminster Fuller was a resident scholar too, and he is no slouch. This guy was a heavy hitter. But right. Anyway, I just popped that out there.
0: Oh, sure.
1: But you said he tried. Okay, his thing was to communicate Eastern stuff over to Western minds.
0: Yes,
1: but. Wouldn't he be just okay doing it as a Westerner trying to bring it over, as would an Easterner trying to push it over necessarily? I mean, maybe because he would have had the bridging skills or the communication skills, he felt that he could do that.
0: He certainly did.
1: What would be the critique of that? Just that.
0: Well,
1: because he wasn't an Easterner,
0: and I, of course, exactly. Exactly, is that he didn't, there was no way that he could have known what he was talking about. He had a pretty good approximation, and he communicated super well. He could take a whole, a whole pile of interesting concepts and sort them out and present them. There are things that are referred to, and, how do you know that something is a secret if I mean, how do you know it even exists if it's supposed to be a secret? But there are what are referred to as secret doctrines. And there's a question about, and I think this is a really interesting question, the extent of the possibility of the receptivity of the Western mind. How could we possibly understand?
1: Well, yeah, but you could say that about an Eastern guy trying to communicate, because since he wouldn't know the Eastern or the West, the Western mind, then wouldn't you have an equally difficult problem with a guy? On the other hand, if you have an Easterner doing it, and yet he doesn't have a perception of how the Western mind or a perception of how the Western mind perceives, got a little play on words there, but it seems to me that. You got to cut him some slack in that regard. And I'm not apologetic for him at all. Like I said, I always felt he was a bit of a fraud, a semi-fraud anyway, claiming that he had reached enlightenment. I didn't get that vibe. And I, again, to repeat, I've been around people who I think were enlightened and not necessarily religious people, but people who really, really seem to have dialed in on something. You see what I'm saying?
0: Yeah.
1: Where he seemed to me like he was struggling with a known hypocrisy. He knew it, and he had trouble conveying that. Although the way he expressed things in very, very clear tones, I think you got to give him some credit, because what does that do? If you get a guy like that opens the door a little bit, well, it makes you maybe want to continue the quest.
0: Exactly.
1: And to maybe not go with him, but to try other people, and so I think he served a purpose.
0: I agree.
1: Yeah, and maybe it wasn't, he wasn't the end. You don't hear about him anymore. I've asked a lot of people my friends who are not necessarily as old as we are. I mean, there's fewer and fewer of them around. But as I talk to people, older people in their 50s and 60s and stuff like that, hey, have you ever heard of Alan Watts? And I get a lot of no's.
0: Mm-hmm.
1: He's kind of dropped off the radar screen. He wasn't he didn't stay relevant, say, as long as Aldous Huxley and some of these other people.
0: Well, scrolling through Facebook videos, there are a lot of clips of his talks.
1: Of Alan Watts talking?
0: Yes.
1: Okay, I've never done that. That's another place I'll look after the wiki search.
0: I'm sorry, I've just introduced you to a bad habit.
1: Well, that's okay. I mean, I'm just an old man with nothing to do. I'm just an old guy waiting around to die. I've got to do something interesting,
0: That might qualify, sure. Yeah, and, it's probably a waste of time to quibble about, what's worthwhile and what's not.
1: Yeah, exactly. So, am I going to do that? Or am I going to? I don't watch sports much anymore.
0: Same here. Yeah, exactly.
1: And you know why? I got to the point, or I'd be watching, I don't know, we're talking about use of time now is kind of where this theme is.
0: Mm-hmm.
1: And we're riffing on this a little bit. But I would watch a football. I would watch like 9 hours of football on a Sunday.
0: Uh-huh.
1: And I would go, at the end of the day, you'd see some great catches and plays and all that stuff. But I always had a feeling that intellectually they were empty calories. They were empty calories. There was nothing there that really moved my needle forward. I have a desire to learn things. My grandfather told me when he was like 82 or 83, he said, "I still love learning things at this age,"
0: mm-hmm.
1: and I still enjoy that. And so, but after a football game, I'd go nine. And people don't remember. They might remember some great play, and you'll watch a newscaster who'll refer to something that happened back in the game with the Packers and the Bears back in 1973 or something. But really, people don't remember from one game to the next. It's all, and you could argue that you're living in the present when you're doing that. So reflecting back on the game itself, you're living in the past.
0: Uh-huh.
1: So you're living in the present when you're actually observing the game. But I just didn't. But I like to have something that grows and stays behind, and that grows on your head a little bit. And so I just found myself being turned off by the whole thing, and just felt that I was wasting my time, and started reading much more and going online much more and doing research.
0: Mm-hmm.
1: So that's just where it came to me. And also, I would work 9 hours. I'd be watching people. I actually bought a stationary exercise bike because I was watching so much football and being a couch potato that I would at least I'd learn to ride my exercise bike while I was watching the game.
0: Mm-hmm.
1: You know,
0: it's all right.
1: Yeah, I don't know. Just that's just where that went. So I stopped. I just stopped. You know, I'll still watch a World Series game or something if somebody pumps it up as this is the game you got to see. And I might do that.
0: Well, you can't
1: the
0: do
1: soccer it. Final was boring.
0: I missed that. I missed it. But we rent rooms upstairs, and one of our tenants is a Romanian and very into soccer. And of course, he was excited about the World Cup, and we were never able to catch a buzz. But that's the way it goes.
1: It didn't work for me. I tried. I forced myself to sit and watch maybe three or four of the games. Not just the American games, but the other featured, you know, marquee games. Mm. And then the final game, I swear, Tom, I would rather go to a barbershop and watch people get haircuts. I mean, it was just absolutely stultifyingly boring. And I just don't get it. I've talked to people who played the game. And they say if you play the game and you've played it, You would be a lot more interested in it.
0: Probably.
1: And I think you would have been good at it. You were always a good athlete. So I thought that maybe if you had played soccer when you were younger, I don't know whether you ever did. Probably not.
0: In grammar school, we did a little of that. It was just an excuse to kick somebody in the shins.
1: Well, I don't know. I don't recall that that we ever did any of that. But anyway, I never played the game. And so I didn't have that same... And I've had people try to explain what the forward people do, and this guy does, and that guy does, and it just doesn't register. So,
0: well, if you score 1 point, that's supposed to be huge. And wow, what about in the meantime? Just a lot of running around.
1: Well, it's interesting though. Okay, let's compare that to baseball, a one-run baseball game. Uh-huh. I tend to like those because I look at a baseball game. Now, every sport is a one-on-one contest. It's not a team sport until the ball moves somewhere else. In other words, if you have a pitcher pitching to a batter, then it's like a boxing match. It's one-on-one at that very moment in that game until it goes into the catcher's mitt or the ball is hit and it goes to a fielder. Then it becomes a team sport. But it's a mano-a-mano. It's the same thing if you're balking on a football, a defensive lineman against an offensive lineman, one-on-one. And so all sports are a series of one-on-one contests. But in soccer, it's the same way. You know, you're kicking the ball down. The guy's trying to block it, whatever. But in baseball, it's a little bit different. I find it – I can watch a one-to-nothing baseball game or a pitcher's duel, 0-0. I can watch a pitcher's duel because I'm observing these one-on-one contests every single pitch. And getting into that pitch and the strategy of them moving the fielders around in between pitches. So it's a much different game intellectually than soccer.
0: There's a lot of waiting around.
1: There is, but there's a lot of wheels turning in the planning department if you're a manager because, you know that this guy's a sucker for, you've hit 2-2. You got a batter 2-2. Okay, then you got to figure, what does he do? Well, he's got so many at-bats, thousands of them, that you know what the guy's tendency for is to swing on that next pitcher or whatever, and you will deploy your fielders a certain way. So there's a lot of really, really heavy movement going on that nobody ever sees. You have to kind of know about this stuff and know the game to really appreciate that. But I've sat through doubleheaders. I sat through two games at Oakland games. They played Minnesota. We were in the cheap seats out in the bleachers chewing tobacco. Doubleheader, warm day, A's lost both games, did not score a single run in either contest.
0: Ooh. That's dedication.
1: It's devastation, but somehow I enjoyed it.
0: Well, so, you can't do everything. And so, I mean, I'm a big fan, intermittently, a big fan of vicarious experience.
1: Of what?
0: Vicarious experience,
1: Yeah, yeah.
0: You can't do, I go ahead, I'll watch.
1: Yeah. Well,
0: do you remember?
1: At our age, there's no choice.
0: Do you remember Reed Finlayson?
1: I do.
0: Oh, great. Because, he was a tutorials guy, and he introduced some Eastern stuff in some of our seminars. And it was kind of news at the time, and it was never on the curriculum at all. We were, you know, Western civilization and philosophy kind of people.
1: Yeah.
0: But he brought it in, and he suggested that the most together person was, I mean, the guy that had it all figured out and was tuned in was sitting looking at the wall in a mental institution, just mouth ajar and maybe even drooling. And because he was entirely open to the moment. And I ran into him a couple of years later, and I said, oh, you know, because new context, we were just out on the campus somewhere. And I said, oh, what have you been doing? And he said, he sort of lit up, and he said, nothing. and then he said, he said, well, he's become a voyeur. So he watches, and there's that sort of rule, I guess it is, of your emotions become, if you pay attention to them, they become objects that are out there somewhere, and you identify not with your emotions or with whatever it is that triggered them, but with the self that observes. And of course, when the self observes the self, there is even, you know, more and more and more interior self that's observing the observing self and stuff like that. So that the ideal of voyeurism is an interesting thing to think about, and it's definitely not what is commonly regarded as a worthy pursuit, because we're supposed to know the right answers, and we're supposed to achieve things, and we're supposed to make a mark. And we're supposed to become known, just like the people, the great people that we study in school, and these, you know, these models of excellence and stuff like that. And it's, everything has to be measurable. And of course, that's a really narrow thing. And the idea of stepping away from all of that performative achievement world is pretty, it has a lot of appeal, especially at this point when it's not a question of whether or not we choose to do things. It's about, well, we can't anymore. So we'll just sit and watch. And that turns out to be a great thing.
1: No, that's interesting. You referred to voyeurism, and then you said something about Sue Finlayson. One observing oneself, in other words, observing yourself.
0: Yeah.
1: Stepping back. That is an interesting concept because,
0: sure.
1: As you know, I've been a motorcycle rider since the early 60s,
0: mm-hmm.
1: as have you. And I don't know if you went back quite that far, but I still have 10 motorcycles in my warehouse. But anyway, but I trained myself years ago. A lot of riders will really ride hard and dangerously hard on back roads on these motorcycles that are really good handlers, like the 600 series Hondas and all that. You know, they're very good handlers. But people kind of get into that trying to play boy racer or girl racer on the street. But I've always learned, and I was taught years ago, to watch yourself ride. In other words, step outside of yourself and observe yourself going down the road. You don't quite mesh with the experience. It's not quite as tight and experiences if you kind of blend, you know, kind of make it flow seamlessly. But if you observe what you're doing and force yourself to look at yourself, you'll be safer. You have a chance of surviving
0: mm-hmm.
1: more. And that's not always. You don't always get in that mode, but in some areas you do. You think, okay, you do a conscious thing where you're looking at yourself when you get on the thing. Okay, I got to be careful here. I got to start thinking ahead. And it might diminish the experience somewhat, but it enhances, you know, the survivability, which has to count for something. And so That's the same with firearms and certain dangerous things. I do a little shooting here and there, recreational stuff over at the local gun range. And I'm really, really, because I can be absent-minded on a lot of stuff, but when it comes to motorcycles or guns, you don't be absent-minded. You have to be absolutely. So I will do the same thing. I will step outside of myself and say, okay, I'm doing this, and I'm making a mental note that I'm doing this. And so I don't know if that's the same thing with Finlayson was thought, or it's related at all, but I just thought that was kind of an interesting concept. I wonder, he was kind of a good-looking guy, wasn't he?
0: Yes, he was. He was. Yeah,
1: kind of handsome, movie star handsome, from what I recall.
0: Kind of like, yeah.
1: And I always wonder what happened to guys like that.
0: Well, what you say is really interesting because a lot of times, you know, that interiority is a place where people go who have no other options. But he had seemed like he could call his own tune, and that's the way he went, which is very cool.
1: Yeah, and you wonder, you know, is he still alive? You always wonder, that's whatever happened to Reed Finlayson?
0: That's a good question.
1: I thought that was a great name. Like, I think it was spelled not the same as my brother. I think it was R-E-I-D.
0: Okay.
1: And my brother is R-E-E-D.
0: All right.
1: And so the name stuck in my head, you know, mm-hmm. because my brother's name was Reed, too. But, I always wonder what happened to any of those guys. I always wonder what happened to Buzz Sorensen.
0: I was thinking about him, too, the other day. Yeah,
1: it was interesting because I would, very often, if I'm heading up to Vallejo, I will go, I will go through the Oakland. Well, I'll either go Oakland or I'll go the back way on 680 and drop over by Benicia. It's a much easier drive to make, although it's a few more miles. But anyway, I'll often go by Hayward and A Street. And Buzz's father, I think, owned Hayward Funeral Home or Sorensen's Funeral Home or something like that. And mm-hmm. I always wonder whether he got into the, because he kind of looked like a mortician in a way.
0: Well, yeah. That's an interesting thing to be, you know, I mean, not everybody has that option as being able to, you know, just go ahead and join the family business.
1: Well, yeah, I did, of course. And, mm-hmm. We were talking about that. Those pictures I sent you I'm having kind of a rejuvenation. In the family business because, I don't know, I'm segging over to that, but you know, for years, you know, I just thought, well, I'm in a non-glamorous business. You know, I'm a trailer park guy, and you've lived with me for years over one of our properties over in the East Bay
0: mm-hmm.
1: and know it well, and you'd see me out there cleaning sewers and stuff. You knew how the game was played.
0: You didn't mind a little dirt?
1: Pardon me?
0: You didn't mind a little dirt?
1: No. But the idea is, I had never really, you know, I knew it was a good profitable business, and we were exquisitely good landlords. I mean, we really, our rents are always way, way less than the other guy, and if we have a savings, we always pass along to the resident. And you know why? Because if my dad always taught me, he said, leave a little for the other guy. And don't try to take. You get these landlords that try to scoop every single nickel off the table, and they'll gouge your tenants, or they'll, we don't operate on the principle of maximum income. You know, in fact, as a fiduciary, you're probably pretty bad, because if you represent other people, you're supposed to try to make as profitable as you can for those other people. Mm-hmm. But we don't think like that. Never have. You know, we're not going to eat any. If we raise the rent on people, we're not going to eat anymore, and we're not going to do more things. So I'm not going to go out and buy a new car. I'm just not going to. We just don't do that stuff. And so, in later years, when I realized how horrifically it was expensive for lower income people to be able to get into housing, I really, really started to appreciate what I did for a living. I had never really thought about it because in the early days, you know, I paid $22,000 for my house in Santa Cruz, and which is peanuts.
0: Yes.
1: And you know, they're worth a gazillion dollars today just because of Silicon Valley and all kinds of pressure that has put pricing pressure on all these places. But we basically fought that trend, and folks can live in our places really, really inexpensively. And it became really a point of pride in my later years, even though it took me 30 years to figure it out, you know?
0: Yeah, well, there's no hurry. You don't have to know everything all the time.
1: No, well, no. I just went about my business and did, okay, well, I got this gig, so I'm doing this, you know. And I put one foot in front of the other and just did my job, you know. But I didn't really consider until later in life that I was really, really, really proud of what I was doing. And so, and I have that to this very day. And, you know, this new thing we're doing where we're trying to introduce these smaller, affordable houses. Everybody talks about affordability. That tends to be the new buzzword of today.
0: It's a good answer.
1: And it's what we do. You know, we wrote that book. And so it's almost like we were an old fashioned coming back into fashion again. And I worked this morning nonstop. I told you I took the phones when the office is closed. I take the call forwarding, and I do a lot of stuff over the phone now, and I enjoy every minute of it.
0: Oh, what's that? Like being in touch, right?
1: Well, it's being in touch because we haven't been doing very well on one of the properties because of the fuel issues. And it's not just the cost of the fuel, but we get a lot of refinery workers in Benicia, in Martinez, and those places, and Chevron and Richmond. And the refineries are, they closed one of them down in Benicia. And so our business has been down a little bit. Mm-hmm. But I've been able to resuscitate it a lot by just being on the phones after hours instead of doing a handoff to an answering machine, which is what we were doing. And so when I was trained at San Jose State as a business minor, they taught you in small business, when something is not going right, get back in there and take over the reins yourself so you can get the feel of it of what's going on. And the term is immersion. And so that's I'm just following the training that I've had for decades ago. And it's working. So...
0: Well, school did some good after
1: well,
0: all.
1: Well, it's nice being I'll be 79 years old in a week, and I can still produce, and that's a really good feeling.
0: By the way, you're gonna love 79. 79 is
1: How is that?
0: It's the best.
1: Well, a friend of mine turned 79 several days ago, and I told her, I said, "Welcome to the beginning of your 80th year." And she said, "Oh, I'm not 80. I said, "No, I didn't say that. You're not 80. I said, "You're beginning your 80th year." And I couldn't sell it. She didn't buy it.
0: That's all right. It's just a math thing, you know.
1: I don't know. I think it's a vanity thing. You can call it what you want.
0: All right. Let's not talk about it, okay?
1: Yeah. I'll be 80 soon enough. Let's not get
0: Rush the gates. Hopefully. I mean, that's an achievement. You know, nothing to be ashamed of.
1: I find that true with older people. A lot of people are very vain about their age, but as you get older, you tend to be less vain, and you're proud because you put the numbers up, you know.
0: Well,
1: you'll hear some docs that'll be giving you advice, some 40-year-old doctor, and you're still kicking.
0: What do you know?
1: Yeah, you say, "Hey, doc, I put the numbers up. You got something to shoot for. You come back and tell me when you've made it, you know."
0: Yeah, I'm going to tell you now.
1: Yeah, how did I get there? Well, you should be asking me how I got there.
0: Here, I'll loan you a pair of my shoes, okay?
1: Yeah.
0: Well, Russ, I should tell our listeners that I'm talking to old college chum and fellow unindicted co-conspirator, also indicted, but also unindicted, Russ Harris, down in Santa Cruz. And by the magic of the radio and the telephone, we're having a nice chat. Boy, it saves saves on gas, that's for sure. And what it would take, we'd be on the road all day if we had to drive down there to talk, or up here.
1: Oh, absolutely.
0: So so we're going to keep talking in a minute, but I have to squeeze in a few housekeeping items, some announcements. I have a public service announcements and some pre-recorded underwriter acknowledgments, and this will last about a minute, and let's see what it sounds like. Here we go. Try this.
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0: Okay, that was the voice of Dave Stroud, who does a lot of stuff around here, including programming. He curates The Loop, which plays Even If I Don't Show Up. You've still got something to listen to. Let's see what else. So those are pre-recorded underwriter thank yous. And while we're paused here in our conversation with Russ, I'd like to read a few public service announcements. Says here, this is about the Redwood Empire Bank. 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Here's something else. Here's the Sebastopol Area Time Bank. 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One more public service announcement for you, being the public. I know you're a person, but you're also a member of the public, so enjoy. Opportunity knocks. Will you answer? The Santa Rosa Sunrise Rotary Club welcomes you to join them in making a difference in your community. The Rotary supports a number of local organizations with a focus on assisting those in need. Consider joining and giving back to our community. You can find out about the Santa Rosa Sunrise Rotary Club by visiting BITL. I can't talk right now. Let's try it again. B, that's B as in Buster Brown. bit.ly/Santa Rosa Rotary. Santa Rosa Rotary. Okay, that wasn't hard. We did that flawlessly. Okay, well, that's it for now. And just, let's see, remind me in about 6 minutes to do a station ID because the FCC, it cares so much about you. And Russ, are you there?
1: I'm right here.
0: Okay, well, I just got through doing a bunch of business and everything like that, and we can go back. We can either pick up our old threads or find a new one.
1: Interesting. I always listen to your public service announcements.
0: Oh.
1: Even though I did take an interlude, as the Prince of Wales would have suggested and been happy with.
0: Excellent.
1: But I don't know. I always like you know, it's amazing how we have these different areas in California.
0: Yes.
1: You know, the different personality centers. Santa Cruz, of course, is one.
0: It sure is.
1: Santa Cruz, by the way, is one of the few places in the world where a palm tree and a redwood tree can exist in the same area. It really is a crossover kind of an area between the south and the north. You know, in terms of weather, a little bit cooler, but and maybe not as well. I would say when you can combine those two trees, I have in my backyard. By the way, I got four redwood trees in the backyard and a palm tree in the front.
0: Wow!
1: And so it's one of the few places, but it has its own little personality with its you know, the boardwalk and the ocean and all that sort of thing.
0: Mm-hmm.
1: But then Santa Rosa and that whole area, Guerneville and Fort Ross and, you know, little areas like around there, had never personality. Then you go down into the desert. California is just pretty amazing how variable everything is. I mean, it's just incredible.
0: Well, you're reminding me to try to get out of the house once in a while.
1: Well, yeah, you know, I mean, I've done plenty of it over the years, but going through the state, but, you know, I've traveled all over the United States. I've been in all 50 states. I've ridden bicycles in all 50 states and half a dozen Canadian provinces as well. But, you know, still there are places in California that I've never been to, and it's amazing how, you know, that we have 158,000 square miles, and it's amazing how many of them that I haven't seen, and that you could spend a lifetime just doing the state itself and having a pretty good travel experience.
0: Mm-hmm.
1: I'm always amazed that I run into people that are Europhiles and they just have to go to Europe, and I'm, you know, okay, you know, I've been there. It's nice. And you've been there. Of course, you've lived there.
0: A little bit.
1: It's mm-hmm. terrific. But, you know, but you're, where are you now? You're in Santa Rosa. You're not in Vienna, so... It must say something.
0: Well, it's fun when people come to visit and they got to go and see things that are going on around here that we don't bother looking at. So,
1: well, exactly. It's not unusual for me to run into people in cities all over the United States, and I'll know as much about their own city as they do.
0: There's something about it's so. It's too local. It's so boring, and you know.
1: Well,
0: never mind.
1: Yeah, that was a hearing aid going off. I think that's true. People will somehow think of their own area as being a little too provincial, and it's more exotic if they go somewhere else. But then again, when you stop and really analyze it, your own area can be just as exotic if you're just willing to dig in there and look for stuff, you know.
0: Well, there's there's a little expression that you can find the magical in the mundane if you just open your eyes.
1: Well, as a matter of fact, that's very interesting because people will ask me, having been in all 50 states, I'll get a question. What is your favorite state? I have that happen all the time because I'm a known domestic road warrior. I mean, my Dodge Grand Caravan has 85,000 miles on it. It's been across the United States 8 times. That means most of the miles on that car are, you know, transcontinental miles. And the rest of the time, it either goes to Costco to haul bigger stuff, or we go to the airport to pick a bunch of people up. But, you know, but people will ask me this, what is your favorite state? And I go, I really don't have a favorite state because all of them offer something. And your comment is very, very more profound than even you think. It was like, I can find stuff in Iowa that is really, really interesting stuff. And Iowa is not only just soybeans and cornfields, which it is, a lot of that, but it's also a great riverine state in that you're bordered on one side by the mighty Missouri and on the other side by the even mightier Mississippi. And it's, you know, there's lots of stuff going on there. And if you go into the northeast quadrant of Iowa, mainly along the Mississippi itself, you have an area called Bluffs Country. And there's these beautiful bluffs overlooking the upper Mississippi River. And it shares that geographical feature with Minnesota and with some of the other states. But people will ask, what is your absolute favorite thing? And here's what I say. If you are a, say, a European, and you can only come to one place in the United States, you got 2 weeks to live or something like that, Well, what's the one place you would recommend people come to?
0: Disneyland.
1: No, that would be on the. I haven't been to Disneyland since 1955, and there's a story on that. But anyway, I will say the Grand Canyon, because I've been there half a dozen times and hiked down into it before, I've never done the river, but I've done quite a bit of it there. And when you first go to, I think it's Mather Point, when you first come in there on the South Rim. And you look over that overlook for the first time. I mean, it absolutely incomprehensible. And I actually think if you had one place you would go to, I think I would send people to the Grand Canyon. Now, a lot of people will say, well, no, Yosemite is better. Well, okay. Each to their own, I guess. I've been there, too, many times. And I can't find anything wrong with it, other than there's too many people, but... Whenever I go to a place where there's too many people, I keep thinking, wait a minute, I'm one of those people.
0: Uh-huh.
1: Well, you ever do that? You go, God, what are all these people doing on the highway? And I'm thinking, wait a minute, they're probably thinking the same thing about me. But anyway, so you can find stuff in every single state in the union. There's just something really cool to do. And so your thing about finding something in places that you would think were mundane is quite profound.
0: Well, sure, because I mean, who's to say what kind of a metric are you using to decide what's better? And everybody's got their own, so
1: well,
0: that's okay.
1: That's very, very interesting because you take Florida for one thing. A lot of people love Florida in the wintertime. The weather is just really lots of fun. Summertime, no thanks. Mm-hmm. But the definition of Florida, it's a swamp with a thin beach wrapped around it, and that pretty well is it. But it's beautiful. The mangroves, the down in Alligator Alley, Finoki Lake or whatever the hell it's called. But all those places are fabulous. But a lot of interesting things in Florida are man-made things. For example, the Kennedy Space Center is just amazing. You go out there and you see where where the moon landings, where they took off from, out at 39B pad, and you can just see all that stuff where great history was made. And or you can go to the Ringling Brothers Museum in Sarasota, Florida, on the other side, on the Gulf side. Just tons of stuff to do there. It's endless. But even, you know, Georgia, the Okefenokee Swamp, that's what I was thinking of. Amazing place. And lots to go there, you know. Go all day long on that one.
0: I would. I must interrupt and say hello to our good friends at the FCC. Hey there, boy! Oh boy! Oh boy! You know, because if they're happy, we're happy, and they like to hear us say at the top of the hour and thereabouts. 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And if you want to, we have a station call-in number. I think Russ and I are filling up the time pretty well, but if you want to call in and contribute or object, you can call area 707-755-9250. That number again, area 707-755-92 and a 50. So I think that's our. Oh, also I need to say this, and because tomorrow, it's not too late to cancel all your plans and postpone your depositions, and go to the 10th annual Railroad Square Music Festival. September 20th, Santa Rosa Historic Railroad Square. Admission is free. You just sashay in on in there. And the 35 acts from the North Bay scheduled to appear. Activities include hands-on kids activities at the Children's Museum of Sonoma County, local food and craft vendors, and a neighborhood passport game for prizes at local brick-and-mortar businesses. Cows will be there as well. I'll be there from 4 to 6 saying hello and giving out free refrigerated magnets. Please drop by our tent for a chance to hang with community. You can meet actual radio personalities. As we approach our 20th year on the air and online, as always, this festival is a chance for neighborhoods to get together and share in music, food, and fun. So, in case you were wondering if anything is ever going to happen in Santa Rosa, yeah, it is. That would be tomorrow. So, if you miss it, you're going to have to ask yourself, what kind of fool am I anyway? Fool. So I think that's that. Okay. And, you know, here, while we're taking a pause here, in case we might forget later, we might get all wound up into something, some vital issue. And so before that happens, let me talk about the California Indian Museum and Cultural Center, which invites you to its 30th anniversary celebration at 5 p.m. on September 26th, that's a Saturday, at Bayeto Vineyards, 5700 Occidental Road in Santa Rosa. 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And, okay, that's that. I have two more current events to tell you about. There's a place called The Lounge. The Lounge. It's a place. It presents for one night only The Beatles Reimagined on Friday, October 2nd. And it's not your typical Beatles tribute featuring Jazz Mafia and Otis McDonald. 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I think they're just being, that's a figure of speech. 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Okay, and I hope your pencil was nice and sharp. And I got another current event on September 26th, which is about seven days away. 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Just like that. Okay, I think that'll do it for the current events. And stay tuned for in about a half hour. If I remember, I'll give you some program promotional announcements. If you want to find out about all the other programs, you know, there's some very dedicated programmers here at the station that talk about all kind of stuff. And they're so knowledgeable and articulate. They're not only knowledgeable, but they're articulate. And you better, you know, get plenty of sharp pencils because they're going to tell you stuff that you don't know. And about music. Oh, by the way, at 1 o'clock, when I have to get out of here, Steady Eddie will be barging in with his big box of tunes. And as far as I know, he's still immersed in 1959. And he's going to tell you everything about that you never knew you needed to know about 1959 and the recording artists and all the wonderful stuff. Oh, I heard something that I hadn't heard in years by a duo called Russ. If this doesn't ring a bell, I won't be surprised. But if it does, that'll be great. Travis and Bob, they did a song called

0: Travis and Bob. So, and that was their one and only hit. So, that was a courtesy of Steady Eddie, who knows, as far as I know, he knows everything. He also informed me that Ricky Nelson is a link between, I don't know what, something or other. He kind of helped mainstream rockabilly, apparently. So, says every once in a while, people have to put in a good word for Ricky Nelson, and that was it. So, Russ, are you still there?
1: Yes, and just ruminating on poor Ricky's grisly demise. But I'd seen him years ago at the Santa Cruz Civic, and I like Ricky Nelson. I didn't like some of the – I never liked Garden Party. It was supposed to, a lot of people told me it had a lot of meaning and all that, but there were tunes I didn't like. But I liked Traveling Man, and I liked Hello, Mary Lou, and
0: sure.
1: A lot of the other ones. Poor Little Fool. I love Poor Little Fool.
0: It's a good one.
1: I thought you could do that real well. Did you ever do it?
0: Oh, yeah. Sure.
1: Yeah. I thought that would be an absolute obvious one for you to do. As a matter of fact, you were mentioning Railroad Square. Again, I like listening to public service announcements. Like, it's almost like a travel log of Sonoma County. It's pretty kind of enjoyable.
0: Exactly.
1: I don't know why. I actually like them.
0: Well,
1: a lot of people snuff the radio when that stuff comes on and go do something else.
0: Well,
1: but I kind of look forward to that.
0: It's a clue about the local character, and it's also like reading movie reviews. You get the idea, but you don't have to go there.
1: Well, you don't, but they're very compelling. A lot of these things, I keep thinking, wow, I wish I would live closer. I'd go to a lot of this stuff. I would. I honestly would. You're a pretty good salesperson without, without probably realizing it yourself, but it's very compelling. So. But it was interesting. You were talking about Railroad Square earlier. And if I'm not mistaken, didn't you perform there at times with your choral group, your Christmas choral group?
0: We did. Yeah, we did. And
1: yeah, it's interesting. I probably have told you this. I suppose I've told you. But I have a very substantial Christmas CD collection. I tend to get something new every year. Mm. You know, I've got the Johnny Mathis one, and I got Barbra Streisand, and I've got your... the 12th Night Singers, is that what you guys are called?
0: Yes, we were.
1: Mm-hmm. Yeah, I can remember that. And it's one that I play it every year, and it's very enjoyable. And, it's kind of a tradition. Once things get going around here, I put a train around the Christmas tree.
0: Ah, good.
1: And I don't know if I mentioned this, but, you know, we lost our friend Stan Devon. I told you that Stan passed away back in March.
0: Yes,
1: and his dad was a railroad switchman in the Susunia yard for Southern Pacific. And so last year, my Christmas train, I made up a Southern Pacific train with the piggybacks. You remember the piggyback trailers that they would put on the back of the flat cars?
0: Yeah.
1: And it would say Southern Pacific Piggyback Service. And I made one up, and I called it the Devon Special.
0: All right.
1: And I sent it to him, pictures of it, including a video of it. And he really raved about it because I said, I'm naming it after you. I'm honoring your dad, Stan, this year with my Christmas tree crane. And he was all thrilled, and then he died. And very sad because I kept trying to send him emails, and they never came back. And I used to call him Day-Day because there was a guy up in Fairfield when I worked at the gas station. His name was Myron Rulofson. And he heard Stan's father used to call him Dee-Dee, tagged him, called him Dee-Dee. And I happened to be around one time when his father said, hey, Dee-Dee, would you go get this or something, you know? And so I tagged him. I started calling him Dee-Dee. And then this guy, Myron Rulofson, called him Day-Day. Hey, Day-Day. So it stuck. He got tagged for life. And so I would write him emails, and I'd say, Day-Day, I haven't heard from you for a while. What's going on? You know, something like that. And then maybe a couple of weeks had passed, and, hey, man, anything new? And he used to go on these trips with his wife as a travel agent, and they would take these exotic small boat trips in the Mediterranean, and he'd be gone for a few weeks. I figured, well,
0: great.
1: You know, he's not answering stuff because he's on a trip, you know. And so

0: Then one of them, I said, "Day Day, are you still on the north side of the grass?" You know, a little more cryptic.
1: Mm-hmm.
0: And then the next one, "I'm starting to get worried." Well, then, maybe a month later, his wife sends me an email.
1: Yeah.
0: And said she saw the mic. She apparently had gone into his phone. The battery had died, and so she rejuvenated it, got into his phone, and looked at his old messages and saw that I had tried to contact him. And so she got back to me, and when I first saw her email, it was on his email, and I thought, oh, he's back from the trip, so good to hear from him, you know. And then I read the email. It was from her. And she said he died. Mm-hmm. And so it was just one of those kind of sorry, sad situations. But he had a memorial up in Sacramento, and I went and attended it.
1: Mm-hmm. Now, was there a decline, or was it sudden?
0: No, what had happened was he'd had some kind of a cancer in his neck way back in 08. Well, way back, that's not that far back, but, you know, 18 years ago.
1: Sure.
0: And they had radiated the hell out of it. And what apparently it did, it did some damaging thing to his throat.
1: Sure.
0: And it was a swallowing mechanism. And it deranged, it made it go bad so that he was unable to swallow. And he got some food at one point down his larynx, down his, the wrong, you know, we all do that, or get stuff down the wrong windpipe. And apparently it went into pneumonia, and his heart had been weakened from all of this. And he didn't make it, so probably not the most pleasant way to go. But I was totally unaware of it.
1: What a great guy.
0: Pardon me?
1: What a great guy.
0: Yeah, well, he didn't send out any messages saying, hey, I got a minor little problem here. And I never said anything, so didn't let on. But the last time I heard from him, he was really raving about the Christmas train that I, the Devon special that I made up for his dad. And that was the last I'd ever heard from him. So, I don't know, just one of those curious passings. He was kind of an interesting guy in that his dad was, like I said, you know, kind of a blue-collar guy, a salt of the earth, just one of the nicest people I've ever met. Mm-hmm. Just a super, super nice man. And the mother, too. And he, but Stan really, I don't know, not that he was ashamed of his blue-collar heritage, but that he was really upwardly mobile. I guess that's a good way to phrase it.
1: Sure.
0: And he basically, when he got out of San Jose State, he got into the tech business and really gravitated towards Palo Alto and really into Stanford. And it was almost, I never understood that because he was a San Jose State guy all the way, went to a fraternity, did all that stuff.
1: Mm-hmm.
0: And he, but really, he became apparently a Stanford season ticket holder for 47 years.
1: Whoa.
0: And he traveled all to away games as well. He would, if they were playing a game across the country, he'd go. And he was really into it. So I just thought that was interesting because that wasn't his own school. You know, it's kind of the opposite of Brian Wilson's Be True to Your School. But I never quite understood that. But he had, you know, a long career and he being kind of a public relations guy for tech businesses. Kind of a mouthpiece or a, you know, press agent, that sort of thing.
1: He presented really well.
0: Well, that's what he did.
1: Yeah.
0: I mean, that was his, he was good. He could have been a stand-up comedian. He was very funny.
1: Mm-hmm.
0: And he's one of these guys that he was a stand-up comedian. He'd have been a good one. But, you know, there's a lot of people like that, well, they don't end up being stand-up comedians. They do other things. So, but it was kind of a shock to me when he went over the rainbow because we had talked earlier, maybe, a year or so ago, you know, I was starting to have medical issues, like I've had a knee replacement and, you know, some other stuff, and got to get the cataracts done and all that. But he told me about a year ago, well, I'm hoping to get another 10.
1: Yeah.
0: I figure I'll be around for another 10. Mm. Well, he didn't make it. He didn't even make a single year. This thing must have come on pretty quick, I guess. And interesting that at the memorial, I ran into his sister. She's 4 years older. She was like 83.
1: Mm-hmm.
0: And in perfect health. I mean, just absolutely, you know, watching your younger brother go is, I guess, is
1: got to be bad. Yeah,
0: it is. You know, now you had. Did you have a sister, Tom?
1: Yeah, she's in New Hampshire now, being a grandmother.
0: And you had a brother, Eric, right?
1: Yes, and we have a 10-year span between us, and he's been in New Orleans for a long time.
0: He's been in what industry?
1: Insurance. He was they sent him out to do estimates on disasters and stuff like that. So he'd
0: Where does he live?
1: In New Orleans.
0: Oh, in New Orleans, and his sister lives in New Hampshire. Wow, you guys are all over the country.
1: Yeah, we've got it pretty covered.
0: Yeah, sure do. How long has he been in New Orleans?
1: About 20 years. Wow. A couple of wives worth. He met his second wife. His first wife was history, and
0: yeah, I've had a few of those.
1: He met his second wife in Oakland. They were both there for different reasons, and they went, "Oh, I know you," and then she was from New Orleans, and so he moved there with her, and then she died, and he found another girl, and they've been together for a while.
0: So his second wife passed away, you said, huh?
1: Yeah, pancreatic.
0: Really? How old is Eric now?
1: He would be 69.
0: Quite a bit, almost 10 years younger than you.
1: Well, we were 11 on the same day. He was 11 months and I was 11 years.
0: Interesting.
1: Yeah. Uh-huh. So, yeah. That's
0: how about the sister?
1: Hmm? And she's I was an only child for 15 months, and then she came along and spoiled everything.
0: She's an Irish twin.
1: I guess so, yeah.
0: That's the term. They call them Irish twins. My brother's the same way. I think he's 16 months younger than me.
1: Mm.
0: Reed is, he is 77 right now, and I'm 78, but I'll be 79 shortly.
1: So do you recall, it was probably those first 16 months or something that... It's hard to know. You probably don't remember the thrill of being an only child for a little while.
0: No, I do remember when my sister showed up in 1953, and she was born on the same day that Stalin died.
1: Uh-huh.
0: Stalin was poisoned to death in 1953, the same day as my sister's birthday, which is March the 5th.
1: It's probably just a coincidence.
0: So I always remind my sister that whenever somebody passes away, a little angel comes to take their place, and you took Stalin's.
1: Uh-huh.
0: I think that joke is wearing a little old, because I've been putting it around at different relatives and everything. And she still goes, ha-ha, but you wonder whether it's okay.
1: Well, have you noticed any similarities?
0: Well, as a matter of fact, when I first broached the subject to her, she said, my kids would agree with you.
1: Ah! So, that's what kids are for.
0: Yeah. So, I just thought that was kind of interesting. But, yeah. So, yeah, New Orleans and then New Hampshire. Where in New Hampshire does your sister live?
1: Let me think. Nashua.
0: Nashua.
1: Which is, I think, south of Concord.
0: Okay. Which is the capital, I think, right?
1: She's...
0: I rode my bike in New Hampshire.
1: Oh, right.
0: Somewhere. I can't remember where, but I've ridden it.
1: Well, she's got an open door at a local newspaper, and she likes to do political commentary about local issues and stuff like that. And,
0: okay.
1: She really enjoys being a grandmother. Her grandkids are now, I forget, I think maybe 14 and 12 or something like that, and they're scary smart, and they love their Grammy, and she's having a good time.
0: Yeah, do you ever see her very often, Tom?
1: No, but in fact, she has a spasmodic dystonia, so she has what JFK Jr. has, or RFK Jr. has. She can't talk too well, and so, but she writes, and we do kind of keep in touch with emails.
0: Yeah, it's interesting I don't know if I've mentioned this before, but I have a friend who is autistic. He's a 23-year-old man. And he's very handsome. He's a swimmer and very athletic. And but he's autistic. And he can drive. He's functional. He works. Mm-hmm. He works. His dad owns a machine shop near the Watsonville Airport down here.
1: Huh?
0: And he works, in that machine shop. But he doesn't get along with it. If an employee says something to him, he takes it as a slight. And he has a lot of problem. And, of course, his hormones are raging and everything. But this autism thing, it's amazing. When it first came out, you know, I wasn't skeptical necessarily, but I always wonder, okay, is this the disease du jour, you know? And there's something to it. There really is. I mean, and something, I don't know, none of us knows whether it's something that springs up from, some people claimed it was from, vaccine. Some people claim it's from gluten, you know, that sort of thing. Nobody really knows, and RFK apparently set out on a mission when he first got his job to try to find out. I haven't heard any feedback from it, whether they come up with anything, but I work with this kid every Sunday. He comes over to the house. Jeannie has 6 cookies for him, either chocolate chip or Oreos, and then I pop popcorn, and I have 2 bowls of popcorn for him. He's very ritualistic. He goes immediately, and he has a glass of ice water, and then we give him coffee, too, regular coffee, not decaf, and he sets the hot coffee down next to the ice water, and he's very patterned.
1: Uh-huh.
0: And all I do is I put my hearing aids in and listen to him for 2 hours, and he's blowing off steam. That's all I am, is a set of ears.
1: Wow.
0: Don't pretend to be any kind of a therapist, but if I can keep him from going to work and killing anybody, that's a plus, I guess.
1: All right.
0: But I do that. I've been doing that for a couple of years now. And, he comes in around 9:30 or 10. And and the parents, when I first knew him, I've known him since he was a baby. And he was very, very shy. He couldn't interact with anybody. And now he's really good. He's kind of outgoing, actually. But he can't, you know, he says these innocuous things. And so he's, you know, not having any kind of a ability to relate to ladies. But he's a good guy. But he's just, you know, so I have a bit more empathy for that topic than I would otherwise.
1: Well, I'm very curious about autism, which is why I always get vaccinated.
0: I didn't quite catch that. Right.
1: I always get vaccinated because I think being autistic. I also would like to have Tourette's. I think that would be a great get out of jail card. You know, hey.
0: Well, Tourette's is interesting. That's like Jim Carrey in the movie Liar Liar. You know, he had to tell the truth.
1: Uh huh.
0: And he couldn't help himself. He had some kind of a deal where he had to tell the truth. Isn't that Tourette's syndrome where they blurt out what's really in their mind? Right.
1: Yeah,
0: that's correct. Right.
1: That's a version of it. Yeah.
0: Yeah. Anyway, you know, like he was in the elevator with some well-endowed lady, I guess, and maybe said something that everybody would be thinking, but most of us would kind of put a clamp on it, you know.
1: Mm-hmm.
0: But here it is. I've recommended 2 Jim Carrey movies to you.
1: All right.
0: And Liar, Liar. And it's worth a watch.
1: Uh-huh.
0: But, yeah, the Tourette's thing, and he'll say stuff that's like off the wall, and you know that he'll talk to a woman, and the creep light gets lit immediately. You know, they're just not going to follow through. And so, I really feel bad for him because his hormones are raging like crazy.
1: Mm-hmm.
0: And, but I like talking to him. He just sit down and he'll tell me these things at work. Like, it'll be a thing that is just magnified, something that really shouldn't be a slight. He'll interpret it that way, and so he's having all these workplace bad things happen that really aren't that bad. They're exaggerated. They're highly, highly, highly exaggerated. So anyway, I've come to the conclusion that there's something there, and I just wish RFK would, if he is doing that thing, that it would really be helpful to get some answers, you know.
1: Well, I don't know either. Now, I suppose it's possible that, your friend doesn't want to, be telling you any stories that aren't really interesting.
0: Well, he doesn't do anything. I mean, You know, he's talking about he's not interested in anything. He swims. He's what they call a master swimmer. There's a thing up at the University of California here where if you're a master swimmer, you can go up and use the pool for a couple, you know, when you want to.
1: Wow.
0: And he belongs to that program.
1: Great.
0: But he never associates with anybody. He just goes up and swims lonely by himself for, you know, does a mile worth of swimming and does it twice a week. And that's the only recreational activity that he does that I'm aware of. And, oh, he's a movie buff, too.
1: You know his parents, then?
0: I know him very well.
1: Mm-hmm.
0: And the father has a very serious alcohol problem. They're divorced now. They're both very wealthy. The father owns, like, 3 airplanes and a helicopter. And he's vacation home in another state and very well off. But, you know, and they spent a lot of money over the years on therapy and everything to get this kid at least where he's functioning, which is a good thing. But, you know, you wonder where is he when he's 30? Where is he when he's 40?
1: Mm-hmm.
0: If he's that way then, and he's almost, he's very childlike. He basically is into monsters and like all the, you know, Godzilla and all that other stuff. He's really into monsters.
1: Uh-huh.
0: And he'll take an 8.5 by 11 piece of typing paper and he'll cut it up. And he can do it in a matter of seconds. It's almost like a origami type thing. And he can make monsters like Hydra and all on Godzilla, all of them. And he's given me a whole bunch of them. And he's actually pretty good. It's hard to do that. And he can grind one out in a matter of seconds. And it's just a curious habit that he has. And they get fixated on things. Like I knew a kid one time who was fixated on toilets and elevators. Like, I told him, I rode in an Otis elevator one time. And, oh, my God, he was all over it.
1: Yeah, well, I mean, at this point, we probably are loosening up our evaluations of what normally goes by the name of normal.
0: Yeah.
1: It's okay to be normal, but then again, it's, you know, it's optional. And you do what you want to do, and it's, you know, just don't track it in the house.
0: Yeah. Yeah. So what's doing exciting in your part of the world?
1: Oh golly, I'm very at risk of being overstimulated, Russ. This is a lot. I'm still teaching a class at the Y.
0: Oh, that's good.
1: 3 days a week, Monday, Wednesday, Friday, 6:30 in the morning, and then go straight home and have a nap, or we hang out at a sleazy cafe, and I take my sketchbook and spy on all the people and try to get their likenesses down on a piece of paper. That's interesting. And I had one of the other Y instructors, in fact, the woman that sort of helped certify me and made sure that I knew what I was doing well enough to be able to run a class, is herself kind of a lifelong fitness person and got hooked up with an employment agency for fitness instructors that has kept her busy, and she needed a sub. And so I got hooked up with the same agency that has been kind of keeping me a little bit busy on the side. And yesterday they had me hooked up for 3 half-hour sessions of strength and balance at a retirement community in town. And today, after later, we're going to go up to a friend's in Healdsburg we have a little PA system and we're going to set up, and he knows a lot of people that do music, and we're probably going to, you know, have microphones and things to plug things into and do that for a while. And then tomorrow I'll be sitting at the Cow's info table at the Railroad Square Music Festival, and then I'll be totally overstimulated. Because usually, I have a 3-hour work week at the Y, and I spend most of the rest of the time in recovery. So, and I was thinking maybe that if I let the class go, which is I'm thinking maybe enough is enough sometimes. I'd probably have energy to do other things besides take a nap. But napping is my new obsession.
0: Really. Napping?
1: Yeah, napping. And when I have a euphemism, though, I say I have to go do my research.
0: that's an interesting thing because, you know, how long of a nap?
1: I'm on a kind of a 4-hour cycle.
0: Meaning,
1: I can tolerate about 4 hours of consciousness, and then I have to take about a 4-hour nap. So,
0: wait a minute. You're up for 4 hours.
1: Yeah.
0: And then you take a 4-hour nap.
1: Yeah.
0: And then you're up for four. I mean, so are you doing this 24 around the clock?
1: Well, you know, it varies, but that's roughly how it goes. Every once in a while, you know, there will be interruptions, you know, things will happen and I'll have to kind of...
0: I've never heard of that. It's almost like standing watch on a ship. Seriously, that's how that works. And so, okay, let's run the time thing. 8 a.m, what are you doing at 8 a.m?
1: A lot of times if it's a Monday, Wednesday, Friday... Although on Mondays, I also have to be back at the Y at 12:30 to do a Parkinson's class. So I try to get a nap in. So we'll probably be having breakfast at home about 8 o'clock on Mondays. But on Wednesday and Friday, mostly, we like to go and spend an hour or so at a sleazy coffee shop where a lot of weird people are that I can, you know, spy on and sketch. And we'll have a cup of something and then go home and then have a nap. And then Tuesdays I have the fitness instructor employment agency. It just sets you up for half hour sessions, which is real good. I don't generally run out of things to think about, and it's a really interesting group, and it's therapeutic for everybody, and I'm kind of actually it comes and goes. At the beginning of this week, I was getting out of bed was a big deal, but I've kind of crawled out from under that torpor and. Feeling pretty good, and I got that call to substituting yesterday, earlier in the week. So that was kind of exciting, and it's just interesting to be, you know, getting these special invitations. I don't have to sit around and wonder what I'm going to do because somebody else says, "Okay, we're going to sign you up for this thing," and I say, "Well, okay," and I'm off the hook. It's great. I make no decisions. I have a friend who's down in British Columbia, and we were talking about, you know, different paths of spiritual development and that kind of thing. And I said, it's hard to, there's so many different ways, you know. He said, it's hard to know what, I said, it's hard to know what to choose. And his, you know, aphorism that has stuck with me for many 70 years or something like that, or 60, was any choice is the wrong one. And that's a provocative remark because he said it with great authority. His mother gave him a copy of, in fact, the first time I saw a copy of this book was at your house in Santa Cruz. It was probably something that Craig left lying around. The Autobiography of a Yogi.
0: Paramahansa Yogananda.
1: Right, and I didn't know this until recently his name is also, well, his name is Joel Russ, but Joel's mother gave him that book when he was a teenager, and I had no idea that that was his introduction, because, you know, usually that kind of business, you know, the contact with the Eastern people that know things comes through other more impersonal channels. But in this, in Joel's case, it was his mom that said, here's something you might be interested in. And he was. And after we'd spent some, a couple of years being off to different schools, we got back in touch, and Joel had become very deep and was being very diligent and careful about his diet, for example. And he'd just become, you know, very devoted to his own interiority, if that's a word. So, it seems pretty sure that having been introduced to Yogananda by your mom is got to be a magic moment.
0: Well, yeah, I've always wondered about. In fact, I had a friend who had Alzheimer's down the street. He passed away, but his wife, I would babysit. Sometimes she would go places, and I would go out and hang out with him because he was, he'd walk away if he didn't have somebody there. Anyway, but they had a picture on the wall of Yogananda, and I immediately said, "Oh, you're self-realization people, huh?" Because I knew all about it from Craig was the one who turned me onto it,
1: right?
0: And interesting, another person who is no longer with us, Craig.
1: Yeah.
0: But anyway, it was Yogananda he didn't live that long. I think he was only 51 years old or something like that.
1: Uh-huh.
0: And they say he laid in state for like over a week, and there was no decomposition. No, he hadn't been embalmed, and that he got a little tiny spot on his nose after about a week. And they finally, in other words, the theory was he was so pure.
1: Yes.
0: That, that's kind of, that was part of the lore, I guess, of the SRF.
1: Yes.
0: And they still have a big place down in Southern California, I believe. I never knew much about it. I mean, I didn't read the book. But none of that stuff hurts you. That's how I look at it. And it's just, I didn't really have an abiding interest in it. But again, I always thought, well, how come he only lived to be 51? Then somebody came back and said, well, yeah, but Jesus only made it to 32. Yeah, so I guess you could, the age doesn't really matter.
1: Well, longevity is all well and good, I suppose.
0: It is. It could be, yeah. I suppose it has its place, but not if you're going to be miserable in that state of mind.
1: Well, that story about Yogananda's refusal to decompose was something that that stuck with me too. I read something interesting from Orwell. He did an essay about Gandhi that he wasn't totally synchronous with Gandhi. He didn't approve of him totally, but he had something to say about. It could be called different things, but sainthood is that there's a type of person who ascends to a certain status. And he says that, well, most people, probably, hard to say, I don't know if they've done a survey, but it seems fair to say that most people seem to be able to find meaning in their lives without having aspirations to sainthood. Okay, they can do without it. It's just not an issue. And for people who do aspire to that kind of status by whatever process whatever the boxes that you got to check to get there, it's very likely that their personalities were the kind that made human existence not very interesting to them. And so that was just a really interesting perspective about that whole thing about, about how some people are revered and others aren't. And making those kinds of distinctions is something that we could probably do without. And if we would sort of release ourselves from this weird feeling of an obligation to decide about who's better than who else, wow. That's a lot of energy that we'd have available for doing something useful in the world. How's that?
0: Well, yeah, to some extent. But I mean, when you say, there are certain value judgments, I think you can safely make that maybe Hitler shouldn't be revered or even placed in the neutral category. I mean, and I think what you're saying is maybe a group of people, not quite as extreme as that, I would imagine, is what you're suggesting. Because, because you know, it seems that if there's a constant in the world, well, it's guys like Stalin and Hitler are bad guys. So, I would imagine we can over-revere somebody. Gandhi is an interesting case, for example.
1: Mm-hmm.
0: We always have the perception of Gandhi as being just a saintly earthling. That's kind of the perception.
1: Mm-hmm.
0: But Gandhi apparently was quite a... He was a lawyer.
1: Sure.
0: He dressed up in business suits, and he worked in South Africa for many years. You're aware of all that, I imagine. Maybe you're not. I don't know. But Gandhi had a little bit of a checkered past, and that he was kind of a racist, I think, and is what I've been told.
1: Mm-hmm.
0: And I haven't read deeply into it, and I don't even want to make that. I'm saying I've been told that. I don't really know much about him, but other than he had a checkered past, and you could say the same thing about Churchill. Everybody raves about Churchill, Winston Churchill, but that guy wanted a continuation of the British Raj to go on and on, and. You know, really kind of irritated with Roosevelt that you know, we didn't do more to protect, you know, British interests, I suppose. And World War II finished them as an empire.
1: Oh, sad.
0: And so, you know, you'll hear a lot of how great Churchill was, but then you start reading about some of his racial epithets and everything else. You go, well, and nobody's perfect, I guess.
1: I mean, oh, darn it.
0: Yeah, darn it, yeah. And you know what? The only two perfect people in the world are you and me, and I'm highly suspicious of you.
1: Yeah, well, I deny everything. That's my policy. Just no, I don't think so. Oh, I had, you know, by the way, I've come to the conclusion that sarcasm really helps.
0: Yes. Is there a finish to that?
1: I don't know. That was sort of it. It's a look at this. It's the pebbles in the pond. The ripples will dissipate, and we can move on. But we're just beginning here, Russ, and we're going to have to. And here comes Eddie. Speak of the devil.
0: Eddie, you're not the devil.
1: He's got his
0: Eddie.
1: Big box of tunes, and he's gonna pull up a mic and tell us what's gonna be going on for the next couple of hours.
2: Okay,
1: fire away, buddy.
2: Well, what I've been doing is I've been going through the popular artists that had the hit singles in 1959, and I'm actually doing it like A to Z. So eventually, I play everybody.
1: Okay, so where in the alphabet are we now?
2: We are gonna, including. Today, Bobby Darin and Skeeter Davis. Those are the big names, and some much more obscure artists as well.
1: Oh,
2: so
1: I love the obscure ones. Oh, by the way, uh-huh. I got Travis and Bob right here in my brain.
2: Oh, yeah, yeah.
1: Wow. Uh-huh. That's just the best.
2: Yeah.
1: Great. Well, it's good to see you, and we're going to see you tomorrow probably at the big festival. And
2: yeah.
1: Sometimes people think that there's nothing going on in Santa Rosa, well, don't blink, okay? Because it's going to be going on in Railroad Square tomorrow. So get there early so you can find a place to park, all right? Or just start walking now.
2: Yeah, better to walk there.
1: So I'm going to slide out. We've been talking to Russ Harris on Santa Cruz,
2: right.
1: And it's been a pleasure.
0: Hi, Eddie.
2: Hi, Russ.
1: And we're going to have to just cut the cord now. And until next time, we haven't run out of things to say. In fact, we just started talking about something that would, if you had not showed up today, we wouldn't have been at a loss. But we're happy putting it off until next time. So thanks, Russ, and we'll be in touch.
0: All right.
1: And Eddie, we'll see you tomorrow. And I'll turn this loop up,
2: sure.
1: And we'll slide on out. And I wonder what we're going to be hearing now.
2: Yeah.
1: Here's another program, Roots of Rock. Start your week with positive vibrations,
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1: peace, and tranquility weekly with blessings and hope for all. 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There we go. 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And here's another program promotional announcement. 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David is a 40-year veteran of the stage and studio, having recorded and toured worldwide with many Bay Area icons. He's also a songwriter and a producer, and his show is an anything-goes mix from a back catalog of well-known and rare music, original music, and live studio performances, interviews with cool people, discussions of important local and global issues, explorations of spirituality and meditation, and all stops in between. 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So those are those program promotional announcements. And I wouldn't be surprised if Eddie is getting out of his car right now. And by the way, for those of you listeners who have been listening and need to have explained what you what you've been listening to, my name's Tom, and there's my brother Eric over there in Nolens, and we're catching up and making ourselves a goulash of memories and speculations and all kind of whatnot. So, and we might do this once more. And Eric is going to turn he's going to become an ancient person in a couple of short days. So he deserves all of our sympathy and support. So
4: thank you fair audience for that. I appreciate your sympathies.
1: Oh yeah,
4: I will take them.
1: Okay, yeah, take them and turn them into, you could make you know, jolly knickknacks out of them, or perhaps,
4: well, down here rather than goulash we'd make jambalaya. So there you go, we'll do that.
1: Okay, let's get regional here. Good. So we've had you know, sagely speculations about all kinds of things, including the question of whether Santa Rosa is really a place, and we decided that it probably is, so that should come as a great
4: and that you can make it better.
1: Well,
4: you can put it back on the map with a pin in it.
1: Well, I wouldn't want to take any trouble, but it's possible. It is possible.
4: You should make some trouble.
1: I'd rather not.
4: I support you.
1: By the way, you know, Saturday, June 7th, which is next Saturday, there's the Occidental Center for the Arts. They don't stop. It presents the third annual World Music and Dance Day from 10 a.m. to 9 p.m. Global Folk Traditions, Balkan, Irish, Puerto Rican, Spanish, Native American, English, American, Asian, Cuban, Bulgarian, West African, East, Middle Eastern, Brazilian, and more, inspired by Lark Music Camp. The musical spirit was everywhere, says a 24 attendee. Occidental centerforthearts.org. Look them up and find out about how you're going to be spending the rest of your life. Got something else again. In at Occidental and Wine Bar presents Sunset Concert Series Sunday, June 8th. That's next Sunday. Walking Mirrors, it's the name of a group, apparently, a benefit for the Occidental Community Council. In at Occidental and Wine Bar. For tickets and more info, call them up on a phone at, get your pencil, area 707-874-1047, and sponsored by Bananas at Large and Blueberries at Medium. Current events, here's one of them. Oh, June 1st, that would be tomorrow. 50th Annual Father's Day Bluegrass Festival. Is that tomorrow? The California Bluegrass Association is excited to announce the upcoming 50th annual Father's Day Bluegrass Festival, running from June 12th to 15th at the Nevada City Fairgrounds in Grass Valley. So gas up and go. Three stages feature the music of the great and the greatest of old-time bluegrass and folk, including Bob Ickes and Trey Hensley, the Traveling McCoorys, the Gibson Brothers, A.J. Lee and Blue Summit, Lori Lewis, the Amazing, and a couple dozen others, including Flem Campbell. There will be a 24/7 jam, youth program, square dances, and so much more. 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A drawing for the lucky winner will be held on Sunday, June 1st. So just in time to gas up and go to the Father's Day Bluegrass Festival in Grass Valley. So I don't know what else you need to know. And Eddie is usually way ahead of schedule, and I'm a little concerned that I may have to just keep talking until he shows up. I don't know what to say. Can you believe?
2: Well, I'll tell you what, Steady Eddie is in the studio a little early, and he is here for his show, so we won't let that the loop keep repeating past history there. Anyway, since I'm on the air right now, I'm going to go ahead and read a few announcements, starting off with the 10th annual Railroad Square Music Festival. Takes place on Sunday, September 20th in Santa Rosa's historic Railroad Square. Admission is free with over 35 acts from the North Bay scheduled to appear. Whoops, I just knocked something over. It was a mover. Okay, well, this is live radio. Things like that can happen. Let's see, where did I leave off right here? Activities include hands-on kids activities at the Children's Museum of Santa Rosa, local food and craft vendors, and a neighborhood passport for game for prizes at local brick-and-mortar businesses. Cows will be there as well. Please drop by our tent for a chance to hang with community radio folks as we approach our 20th year on air and online. As always, this festival is a chance for neighborhoods to get together and share in music, food, and fun. And I also want to mention Roy Zimmerman is coming up, and he's going to do a benefit for Cows Radio on October 25th at the Inn at Occidental, 3657 Church Street, Occidental, California. And that will take place, as I said, on October 25th. This is a Sunday. And it'll be a matinee, 2-3 in the afternoon. Sing, laugh, defend democracy. And let's see. Since I'm on a roll here, maybe I can get a few more announcements in. Interested in hearing penetrating conversations about contemporary spiritual practice with leading national and local teachers, authors, and senior practitioners? Tune into The Mystical Positivist every Saturday from 4 to 6 p.m., hosted by meditation teachers Rob Schmidt and Stuart Goodnick. The Mystical Positivist provides commentary, book reviews, interviews, and discussion in and around the local and larger spiritual community. The thesis of the show is that rationality is in no way the antithesis of deep mystical experience. In fact, they assert it is a necessary ally. Tune into this originally produced Cows Community Radio program at 92.5 FM in Sonoma County, or stream it live at cowsfm.com. And let's see, why don't I go ahead and play an underwriter, and then we will start the show. Cows is underwritten in part by the Occidental Community Council. The council strives to meet the unmet needs of the Occidental area, and the public is invited to its meetings every third Saturday of the month at 10:30 a.m. at the Occidental Community Center in downtown Occidental.
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2: 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You can give us a like on Facebook at Cows Community Radio. And if you like what you hear today, we're going to be featuring some of the singles of 1959 and the artists that made them popular. And you could look up Steady Eddie's Music Cellar on Facebook, and I'll give you information about my upcoming shows. And let's just go ahead and get the show started here. It's 101, got 2 hours to work with. We're going to start off with some music from a guy by the name of Joe Damiano. And his birth name is Giuseppe De Angelis, and he grew up in Philadelphia. He had his heyday in the 50s and 60s. He was a son of an immigrant from Apulia, and his songs and music take its character overview from both the Italian and the American. He was the brother of Peter De Angelis, owner of record label Chancellor, with manager Factum Bob Marcucci, who wrote music and words of songs and arranged also for Frankie Avalon and Fabian. So let's go ahead and get into the music of Joe Damiano to kick off Steady Eddie's Music Cellar.

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2: And we started off the show with some pretty obscure stuff here. And that was Joe Damiano that you heard. We heard his singles from November of 1958 through June of 1959. We started off with This Is Love. And then we heard Rumors. We heard his biggest hit, Forever. And that was actually a number one record in Italy at the time. It wasn't a chart record in the U.S., but it was a number one in Italy. And we also heard Pretty Little Girl. And then we heard his second biggest hit, I Cried. And then we ended up with Sitting on a Shelf. Joe Damiano on Chancellor Records, which of course was the same label that Frankie Avalon and Fabian were on. And he was the brother of Peter DeAngelis, as I mentioned. And DeAngelis co-wrote his songs along with Bob Marcucci. So anyway, there we go. That's the beginning of the show. And we are going to move on to Bobby Darin in a moment. But first, let's go ahead and read another announcement for you. Community Soil Foundation's Gather in the Garden annual benefit takes place Saturday, September 19th. Wait a minute. That's today. That's today. From 4 p.m. to dark at Maddox Ranch Park, 450 Noonan Ranch Lane in Santa Rosa. Community Soil Foundation provides free outdoor garden and environmental education to 450 local elementary students each week, and grows fresh organic produce available for community harvesting. 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Hey, I'm glad I mentioned that since that's going on later on this afternoon. We are going to hear from Bobby Darin, but first, we're going to hear an obscure novelty from a group called, let's look at the right thing here. I think it's, let's just go ahead and play it. I'll figure out

Okay, so there it was. It was actually the Happy Reindeer from Dancer, Prancer, and Nervous, the singing reindeer. And it was a novelty hit in 1959. I don't know anything else about this, just the information that I just gave you here. It was, of course, a fluke hit because it was a novelty. But anyway, it was a hit at the time. And that's kind of a reminder to always have your material in front of you. This is live radio. And sometimes you go blank when you're trying to remember something and you don't really want dead air. So anyway, at least I had the right track queued up. The Happy Reindeer. We are going to move on to Bobby Darin. And he was born Walden Robert Cassato, and he was an American singer, songwriter, and actor, primarily a pop singer. He also performed swing, rock, folk, and country music. He started his career as a songwriter for Connie Francis, and let's see. In 1958, he co-wrote and recorded his first million-selling single, Splish Splash, which was followed by Darin's own song, Dream Lover, and then his covers of Mack the Knife and Beyond the Sea, which brought him worldwide fame. In 1959, Darin was the inaugural winner of the Grammy Award for Best New Artist and also won a Record of the Year for Mack the Knife at the second annual Grammy Awards. In 1962, he won a Golden Globe Award for his first film, Come September, co-starring his first wife, actress Sandra Dee. During the 1960s, Darin became more politically active and worked on Robert Kennedy's Democratic presidential campaign. He was president at the Ambassador Hotel in Los Angeles at the time of Robert Kennedy's assassination in June 1968. That same year, Darin discovered the woman that who had raised him was his grandmother, not his mother as he thought, and learned that the woman he thought was his sister was actually his mother. Those events deeply affected Darin and sent him into a long period of seclusion. Although he made a successful comeback in television in the early 70s, his health was beginning to fail due to a weak heart. The knowledge of Darin's vulnerability had always spurred him on to use his musical talent while still young. He died in 1973 at the age of 37 in a hospital recovery room after having open-heart surgery in Los Angeles. So, pretty short life, but Bobby Darin put out some great music, and we're going to start off with his first hit of 1959, which will be Plain Jane, and will also include the two of the songs that really made his reputation, Dream Lover and Mack the Knife. So here we go, the music of Bobby Darin.

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2: And we just heard a set of Bobby Darin here on Cows Radio, Steady Eddie's Music Cellar. We started off with his first hit of 1959, Plain Jane, backed by While I'm Gone. And then we heard Dream Lover and the original flip side of that, Bull Moose. And then we heard Mac the Knife, and the B-side of that, Was There a Call for Me? And then we threw in as a bonus, Splish Splash, which came out in 1958 and was his first gold record. And I thought I'd read a little more information about Bobby Darin here. He was guided by Atlantic star maker Ahmet Ertgün. His Darin's career took off in 1958 when he recorded Splish Splash. He co-wrote the song with radio DJ Murray Kaufman after a phone call from Kaufman's mother, Jean, a frustrated songwriter. Her latest song idea was Splish Splash, Take a Bath. Both Kaufman and Darin felt the title was lackluster, but Darin, with few options, said, I could write a song with that title. Within an hour, he had written Splish Splash, the single, Darin's first successful foray into the rock and roll genre, sold more than a million copies. His partnership with Kirshner, Don Kirshner, that is, who was not involved in the writing of that song, ended at that time. He made another recording for Brunswick Records with a band called the Ding Dongs. With the success of Splish Splash, the single was re-released by Atco Records as Early in the Morning, with the band renamed as the Rinky Dinks. It charted and made it to number 24 in the United States. And then in 1959, he recorded the self-penned Dream Lover, a ballad that became a multi-million seller. With it came financial success and the ability to demand more creative control of his career. Darin meant for his That's All album to show that he could sing more than rock and roll as a result. His next single, Mac the Knife, the standard from Kurt Weill's Three Penny Opera, was given a vamping jazz pop interpretation. Although Darin was originally opposed to releasing it as a single, the song went to number one on the charts for 9 weeks, sold 2 million copies, and won the Grammy Award for Record of the Year in 1960. He was also voted the Grammy Award for Best New Artist that year, and Mac the Knife has since been honored with a Grammy Hall of Fame Award. And so, anyway, we heard the hits of Bobby Darin on the Atco label in 1959. We're going to move on to James Darin. And he was more known as an actor, really, but he did have numerous hits, starting with 1959. He was born James William Ercolani, and he was known by his stage name James Darin. He was an American actor, singer, and television director. During the late 1950s and early 60s, he had notable starring and supporting roles in films, including the youth and beach culture film Gidget and its sequels. He also appeared in the Gene Krupa story, All the President's Men, Guns of Navarone, and Diamond Head. As a teen pop single, he sang hit songs including Goodbye Cruel World in 1961. He later became more active in television, starring as Dr. Anthony Newman on the science fiction series The Time Tunnel. He also had the regular role of Officer James Corrigan on the police drama T.J. Hooker, and had a recurring role as Vic Fontaine on Star Trek Deep Space Nine. And we are going to hear some of those early hits of James Darren, including the theme from Gidget. So let's go ahead and get going with that right now.

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2: And it's now 2:03. I'm a little more than halfway through my show. 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And I wanted to mention once more, the 10th Annual Railroad Square Music Festival takes place on Sunday, September 20th in Santa Rosa's historic Railroad Square. Admission is free with over 35 acts from the North Bay scheduled to appear. Activities include hands-on kids activity at the Children's Museum of Sonoma County, local food and craft vendors, and a neighborhood passport game for prizes at local brick-and-mortar businesses. Cows will be there as well. Please drop by our tent with a chance to hang with community radio folk as we approach our 20th year on air and online. As always, this festival is a chance for the neighborhoods to get together and share in music, food, and fun. And I'm going to be there, so I hope to see you there too. And what we just heard is half a dozen songs from actor and recording star James Darren, even though the labels said Jimmy Darren at the time. We started off with his first hit, which was from the movie that he co-starred in, Gidget. And then we heard the original Flip Side, You. We heard the follow-up, Angel Face, and I Don't Want to Lose You. Then I Ain't Sharon Sharon, and Love Among the Young. So there you go. Some of the early singles of James Darren on the Colpix label. We got a couple more to play from him. And let's go ahead and get into those tracks right now.

All right, we just heard. Let's hear from one of our PSAs, and then I'll tell you a little bit more about what you just heard. Ceres is seeking volunteers to aid in growing, cooking, and delivering meals to clients in Sonoma County who are facing serious health challenges. The Ceres Community Project empowers young people as volunteer gardeners and chefs, educating the broader community about the connections between food choices and individual health, the community, and the planet. They partner with healthcare providers and insurers to demonstrate the impact of medically tailored meals to ensure that

be hearing it on future shows here. We're going to move on to the music of Barry Darvell. He's pretty obscure, but he did have a minor hit with a song called How Will It End? So we're going to do a little feature on Barry Darvell. And he was born Barry Pirogoy in Alexandria, Virginia in 1942 and was of Greek origin. After his family moved to Washington, D.C., he contacted Ted Pettis, who owned Colt 45 Records and operated a cinema in the city of Washington. Incidentally, Ted was also of Greek extraction. Barry began recording for Colt 45 Records prior to 1959, laying down Geronimo Stomp and Teenage Love in a local studio. And it took the company until October to recouple Geronimo Stomp with How Will It End as a Colt 45 release. And this time it was How Will It End that showed some chart action. It just missed the top 10 in Canada. And popularity this platter also led to release on the British London label in 1960 and on the Fast label the same year in Holland or Belgium. So he got a little international action there. So here we go. The music of Barry Darvell, starting off with Teenage Love.

0: 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You can reach his office by calling 707-874-2447.
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2: 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Join Chaz, alter ego of Kaz Radio's Uncle Charlie Adams, on the second Wednesday of each month at 6 p.m. for Way Out in the Garage. He'll be bringing you the many strains of music usually spawned in that very setting, the garage. Collectors have always dug deep into the treasure trove of rare recordings and occasionally even hits that feature the rougher, wilder, edgier, often cruder and sophomoric, but really cool spirit of garage music. There are even some current performers carrying on the style. Once a month, Charlie will stick around after his jukebox show and magically morph into Chaz for this adventurous hour. So tune in on the second Wednesday of each month at 6 in the evening for this originally produced Kaz Community Radio program at 92.5 FM, streaming live at kazfm.com. And we finished up a set of Barry Darvell, very obscure recording artist who did have a minor hit with How Will It End? And it actually nearly made the top 10 in Canada. We started off with Barry Darvell and the Blazers, a single that came out on Colt 45 label in 1959, with Teenage Love and the rockabilly song Geronimo Stomp. And then we heard the Geronimo Stomp was really re-released on the next single, backed with How Will It End, which became his biggest chart entry in this country. And then we heard the follow-up, Butterfly Baby, and his cover of Little Richard's Send Me Some Lovin'. So there you go, the music of Barry Darvell. Didn't have any real big hits, but he did have a very productive career. He recorded for quite a few years. And we're going to move on to Skeeter Davis. And Skeeter Davis was born Mary Frances Pennock, and she was an American country music singer and songwriter who sang crossover pop music songs, including 1962's The End of the World. She started out as part of the Davis Sisters as a teenager in the late 40s, eventually recording for RCA Victor. In the late 1950s, she became a solo star. One of the few women to achieve major stardom in the country music field as a solo vocalist, she was an acknowledged influence on Tammy Wynette and Dolly Parton and was hailed as an extraordinary country pop singer by New York Times music critic Robert Palmer. So we're going to go ahead and hear some of the tracks that she had come out, and a couple of them were country hits in 1959, and this was before she had her big crossover with The End of the World. We're going to start off with Skeeter Davis and I Ain't A Talkin'.

0: You swear to tell the truth, the whole truth, and nothing but the truth, so help you God?
1: Yes, I do. Judge, I've never believed in divorces, unless they just have to be. But after you've heard my story, then I know you'll set this man free. It began right after the wedding. She cheated and she lied from the start. And I could see from the way they were headed, this woman would soon break his heart.

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If you could have heard the awful things that I've heard her say, why, she'd call him names and slap his face, and he'd just turn away. And the nights we went out for fun, it was all so plain to see then. She'd dance all night with someone else,

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I'd respect him as a husband, and I'd treat him like a man. I know I can help him find more happiness than this woman ever can. Well, Judge, you've heard my story. It's true as true can be. I've even told you that I love him. So, Judge, won't you please set him free?

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I never had it planned. You're giving me the blame, but in your heart you should know he stopped loving you a long time ago. Remember what he had to face when his day would end? Just another party night with you entertaining your friends. You gave them all your attention, and he often sat alone, neglected and left out of things in what you called home.

came in all alone. 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I listened as he talked to me. He had to tell someone, and he cried tears for you. Now yours have just begun. Well, now you say you love him, but if you really do, then give him this chance at happiness, the happiness he never had with you.

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1: 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They can also be reached by phone at area code 707-829-8871.
2: And we just heard a set of Skeeter Davis and some of the recordings that she had come out on RCA Victor in 1959. A couple of them were some pretty big country hits. And she had some of the greats, since she was with RCA, she had some of the greats of Nashville studio sessions playing with her on that. It included Ray Edenton and Pete Wade on guitar, Jimmy Day on steel, Jerry Bird on bass, Buddy Harmon on drum, Tommy Jackson on fiddle, and Hargis Pig Robbins on piano, and of course produced by Chet Atkins. And what we heard, I Ain't A-Talkin'. Yeah, we started off with I Ain't A-Talkin', and then we heard Slave. Then we heard the follow-up, Set Him Free, which was a top five country record, and she was the writer, one of the writers of that. That's one thing that was influential about Skeeter Davis, is that she wrote many of her hits, and that would have been an influence on people that came afterwards, like Loretta Lynn and Dolly Parton. We also heard The Devil's Doll, Give Me Death, and another hit for her in 1959, Homebreaker. And there you go, the music of Skeeter Davis. And we're going to move on to somebody another obscure artist from back then by the name of Bing Day. And he was born Charles Wayne Day, also known as Bing Day, and was an American guitarist and baritone bluesman from the south side of Chicago. And we're going to start off with a track called Ponytail Partner from 1957. This is Bing Day on Steady Eddie's Music Cellar. What?

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I'll tell you, brother, you ain't got the

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Well, I gotta go now, 'cause I'm late for school. Be back in no time. Shoot some pool.

0: holy mackerel, there, how does it do it?
1: All right, we just ended up with a set of Bing Day, and that's some pretty obscure stuff. Came out on the Federal label, the Fraternity label, and then Mercury. And we heard the tracks Ponytail Partner and Rain Silver Dollar, which was Bing Day with Danny Bell and the Bellhops. And then we heard his biggest hit, which was kind of a minor hit, but just the same, it was pretty cool, Mama's Place, and it came out on Mercury Records. We heard the original flip side of that, I Can't Help It, and then ended up with How Do I Do It? And hey, MJ's here. And that was Charles Wayne Day, also known as Bing Day. His musical talents began to develop at age 3, and at age 15, he recorded the single Ponytail Partner under the name Bing Day at Federal Records. Day also recorded several singles over the next 10 years as Bing Day and also Fort Hopkins. He moved to Los Angeles in 1965 and began his career as one of the most listened to unknown artists in rock and roll. He became bassist with Johnny Rivers Band, and Bing Day invented the signature lead guitar riff afterward used by Rivers in Secret Agent Man. He also worked with the Mamas and Papas in 1967 as bassist and also playing as second guitarist on Monday, Monday in California Dreamin', and during the 70s and 80s, played on numerous recordings, including Shel Silverstein's Freaker's Ball. Also wrote for the soundtrack of Fritz the Cat and performed with musicians Luther Tucker and Merle Sanders. He formed his own band in 1986 and wound up residing in Fairfax, California from 1969 and continued to play locally in the San Rafael area of California until he was taken ill in January 2007. After 3 months of care at the Marin General Hospital, he was admitted to Santa Rosa Memorial Hospital before being relocated to District Hospital in Healdsburg, where he remained until his death on March 10th, 2008. His grandson's Noah's 6th birthday, and a memorial and parade were held in Fairfax for Day on March 22nd, 2008. After his death, it was revealed he was the biological father of Owen Vanessa Elliott, the daughter of singer Cass Elliott of the Mamas and Papas. So there you go. A guy who wound up with some local ties, Bing Day, and some of the rockabilly that he recorded in the late 1950s. So we're going to go ahead and turn it over to the loop. It's time for me to wrap up my show. And MJ is here, and we're going to load up some stuff for the Railroad Square Music Festival. So you've been listening to me on KOWSLP, Occidental 92.5 FM. And I will not be doing the swinging 30s and 40s tomorrow. I'll be at Railroad Square. But I will be back next week with another Steady Eddie's Music Cellar. So goodbye until then. Tells that I didn't have time to play today. And we'll also hear a lot of Ray Charles. Ray Charles, 1959 was a big year for him. That's when he came out with What I Say. So we'll hear that, as well as some other classics, including I'm Moving On, I Believe to My Soul, et cetera, et cetera. So I hope you join me next week. What we just heard from the Chantels, we heard Arlene Smith taking lead with the Chantels on I Can't Take It and Never Let Go. And then we heard one with Richard Barrett and the Chantels. Richard Barrett came out of the group The Valentines in the 50s and was quite a prolific songwriter, and had a hit with the Chantels backing him up with Summer's Love and All Is Forgiven. So we'll be back next week, and I hope you join me then. This has been Steady Eddie's Music Cellar on KOWSLP, Occidental 92.5 FM. Goodbye until next week, and remember, I will not be here in the studio to do the swinging 30s and 40s tomorrow. Goodbye.
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6: The idea that anti-Semitism is not just a prejudice, it's a holy cause. So this notion of elaborate conspiracies, conspiracy thinking is very big with fascism. This notion that there are these demonic forces out to get you, pulling the strings.
7: That's Marcy Shore, and this is Alternative Radio. I'm David Barsamyan. This edition of AR features Marcy Shore on anti-Semitism and the rise of fascism. Anti-Semitism, hatred of Jews, is centuries old. It exists today. It's a blight on humankind and must be resisted. However, criticism of Israeli state policies should not be conflated with anti-Semitism. One should also point out that Islamophobia, hatred of Muslims, is on the rise. Fascism is a political term. Fascism is a political term. It should not be used promiscuously. In the 20th century, it starts with Mussolini, followed by Hitler, Franco, and many others. Today, one sees elements of fascism in the United States and elsewhere. There is exaltation of and obedience to the great leader. There's a celebration of militarism and of a mythic past. Italian philosopher and author Umberto Eco says fascism traits include rejection of modernism, irrationalism, obsession of a plot, contempt for the weak, and selective populism. Our guest today is Marcy Shore, an award-winning scholar. She's professor at the Monk School of Global Affairs and Public Policy at the University of Toronto. She spoke at the University of Toronto in January 2026. And now, Marcy Shore on anti-Semitism and the rise of fascism.
6: Let me say some introductory remarks on fascism. Fascism is a political movement, you know, it's a political system, a political phenomenon, you know, a set of ideologies, you know, and it's very much a phenomenon of modernity. I mean, human history is full of a lot of really grotesque, horrific stuff. So there were all sorts of horrible forms of autocracy and tyranny and authoritarianism. Fascism is going to be a kind of modern form of this. Fascism is a category, it's a concept. There was a huge debate going on during the first Trump administration. Can we call this fascist? You know, and I felt like that was kind of the wrong question. It becomes a kind of yes-no debate. And they're like, okay, well, this is similar, and this is different, and this is similar, and this is different. What you want to do is kind of try to understand how things are similar and how they're different. One of the things I did with some social scientist colleagues during the first Trump administration, at the moment when we were all in shock and terror because we Americans were taking kids away from their parents at the U.S.-Mexican border and locking them in cages, we curated a forum, and it was centered around this idea of fascism and the possibilities of comparison. You know, and what we learn by comparing, what we learn by applying these categories, what we learn by taking a concept and trying to use it to group phenomenon that are going to be somewhat different but also largely similar. Use your concepts without fetishizing them. I like to think of these kinds of political categories, like Kant talked about the concepts that are in our head. Kant's epistemology was like the world comes at us with all this sensory data, and we wouldn't be able to make sense of it unless we impose certain concepts. So like we see this like red thing on the table and we need the concept of apple to kind of make sense of what it is. And that doesn't mean that all apples are alike or any two apples are ever exactly alike. But he says cognition is a kind of synthesis of the irreducibly particular data we're getting from the world with these concepts that we're imposing on them to make sense of them. So we need concepts to make sense of things, but we shouldn't fetishize them. So liberalism is a political philosophy that comes out of Enlightenment thought. Democracy and liberalism are not exactly the same thing. I mean, they're actually kind of conceptually different. Democracy just means people get to choose. It doesn't mean they're going to choose the thing you think they should choose. People can democratically choose fascism, as you know, we'll see. I mean, Hitler's going to come to power in a democratic election. So democracy is just, you know, in essence, the people get to choose. Liberalism is much more specific, you know, and it's a political philosophy that's coming out of Enlightenment thought. And Enlightenment thought, which kind of has its center in France in the 18th century, you know, is part of this movement into modernity, in which the short version of the story here is that you kind of push aside God as the force pulling all the levers. You push aside God. You don't initially kill him off. I mean, the short version of modernity and modern thought is that it's all about trying to replace God, initially just by demoting God, not actually by killing God off. It's really, it takes a whole century for God to get killed off, and that doesn't happen until Nietzsche in the 1880s. But back in the 1700s, you have God being kind of demoted. So like, God's there, God's nice, God created the world, that's all well and good, but he's not really pulling the strings. Really, you know, the nice thing about God was that God kind of then left things up to us. So what Enlightenment thought does is it kind of moves God off to the side and puts center stage human reason. So think about like reason with a capital R. It's really going to be this exalted thing, human reason. It's not just that you get rid of God and you put man there, but also this idea that we are special because we are possessed of reason, and there's a kind of exaltation of reason, a kind of rejoicing in human reason and the possibilities of human reason. So Enlightenment was a lot about the love of learning. It was a kind of like becoming enchanted and falling in love with the possibilities of the human mind, with the possibilities of our mind to learn about the world, to understand the world. All of Enlightenment philosophy in some ways was inspired by the natural sciences. People get very excited about Newton and the laws of gravity. The idea is that, you know, you're systematically measuring things, observing things, researching things. You know, it's not just that God said X and there's X. It's like, okay, well, let's do an experiment. Let's see what happens if you drop the apple. You know, and then you're going to observe on the basis of empirical evidence. So empirical means coming from experience. Like you drop the apple and the apple falls. That's like empirical evidence that somehow the apple's falling, you're making the apple fall. And so the idea, the scientific method, the idea that you can observe, that you can note it down, that you can calculate, that you can categorize, that you can deduce laws on the basis of trials. This all comes from Enlightenment. And so science becomes the model of how you understand the whole world. And people get very excited about that. And there's a sense then that, you know, we're possessed of reason, we're special, therefore we have the ability, you know, and the right to create our own governments, that governments should be based on consent of the governed, that we should not just be the subjects of monarchs who are given this power by some kind of divine right, that power should come from us, and we should be competent to choose because we're reasonable, rational people, and we're using our minds. In some ways, the first premise of political liberalism, which is coming out of Enlightenment, is this idea of popular sovereignty, you know, government based on the consent of the people, which is a very democratic principle. And then there are going to be other things, too, that we should have freedom from censorship. We should have freedom from serfdom, you know, and from slavery, from, you know, being imprisoned or punished without due cause, on the idea of habeas corpus, that you have to have a reason for detaining something, which has now just been eliminated in the United States, where they just take anyone off the streets they want. But all of these are classical liberal principles. They kind of go along with free trade and enterprise, the notion of individual rights and civil liberties. So there's three things here about liberalism that I want you to put, you know, in your head. One is reason. It all comes from this belief in reason. Two is this idea of a social contract, you know, of a kind of consent of the governed, and rights and duties that citizens have. Citizen is going to be a revolutionary word. Before the French Revolution, there was no such thing as citizens. There were subjects of the king. But citizen is going to be a revolutionary word. I mean, you're going to then be someone possessed of rights. And this idea of progress. You know, so now you have a kind of linear time. Because we are possessed of reason, because we are learning more and more about the world, knowledge is progressive. You know, sometimes you hear this as, you know, standing on the shoulders of giants. But in general, knowledge is progressive. You know, you show up as a scientist in the lab,

This could be felt very quickly by the French Revolution, I would say, by the end of the 18th century, that there were a lot of people who were saying, like, all this, like, rationality, 2 + 2 = 4, isn't that great? What rational science wants to do is give everything that perfect clarity and certainty that you get in mathematics. So the model is always 2 + 2 = 4. People love 2 + 2 = 4 because it's always true for everyone, everywhere, at any time. It requires no empirical knowledge. It doesn't require counting jelly beans. It doesn't matter who you are. It doesn't matter what color your skin is. It doesn't matter when you live. 2 + 2 = 4. Like, that's the standard of rationality. That's like, that's the holy grail. That's what you want to get to with everything. You know, and then there's the rebellion against that was just like, that's really existentially thin, not emotionally fulfilling, boring. It doesn't speak to the irreducible particularity of my unique soul. What if I don't want 2 + 2 = 4? What if that is not satisfying to me? And the classic formulation of that is Dostoevsky's Underground Man, where he rants against 2 + 2 = 4. And he's like, what if that's just not what I want? The Enlightenment thinkers, you know, who developed this philosophy of liberalism, they're going with the Cartesian cogito ergo sum, I think, therefore I am. Who we are is fundamentally thinking creatures possessed of reason. The Romantics are going to turn around and say, it's not cogito ergo sum, it's volo ergo sum, it's I desire, therefore I am. That what really makes us human is the particularity of our desires. And they cannot be reduced to a rational calculation. I mean, very often we want things that are not good for us. And so Romanticism then comes in by putting passion against reason, by talking about the preciousness of the individual soul. There's a thinker named Johann Gottfried Herder, who is later going to be blamed for Nazism, which was probably unfair, but he was one of the romantic thinkers that really starts to formulate a kind of romanticism that would speak to the nation. And he says that just like individuals have precious, unique souls, so do nations have unique souls. You know, and his three doctrines are expressionism, which is just that we're here on earth to express ourselves. That art is the personal expression of the artist. You know, art is what it means to be human. And this expressionism is conveyed through words. The words that people speak are precious, which means that the language you share with other people gives you a special bond with those other people. And Herder's idea of what gives you this special bond with other people, you know, which is going to start formulating this idea that we'll later call nationalism, it's not yet a racial idea. You know, later on, fascists, and in particular Nazis, are going to take it on as a racial idea. But Herder is talking primarily about soil, about earth, about land, about where you're living, and the trees, and the woods, and the forest. The Romantics love forest. Like, their favorite thing is to be, like, in a dark forest during a storm. Big storm, thunderstorm, like, dangerous storm. Like, that's their thing. So the soil and the language you share with other people gives you a special bond. It gives you a special bond with other people sharing this land and soil, and belonging is a human need. It's important that we have these means to express ourselves and that we have this sense of belonging, you know, and not everything is going to be compatible. You know, some things are going to conflict. So for Enlightenment and for liberal philosophy, and this was kind of one of the tragic flaws of liberalism, you're kind of assuming that all good things go together. The idea that ultimately using a kind of rational, enlightened self-interest, all good things can be part of a whole, you can do good things for everyone. The potential harmony of interest is a classic Enlightenment premise. Romantics turn around and say no, like there are things that are just incompatible. There are values that are incompatible. Sometimes two men love the same woman, they might just have to duel and kill one another over her. I mean, that's tragic but necessary. That's like the classic romantic.

0: romantic moment. And there was a whole dueling thing, and lots of people die in duels, and there's like a lot of Russian literature about it, and actually quite a bit of Habsburg literature and some German literature about it too. Like, people go into these duels and like they know that like they're either going to kill someone or they're going to be killed, and that it's completely absurd, but like that's the thing you do. And then you get this very inflated language. So if Enlightenment is kind of at the origins of liberal political philosophy, Romanticism is going to be at the origins of national political philosophy, of nationalism. And every nation-building movement gets its own romantic poet. They're generally full of grandiose pathos and very overblown. I'll just read you a quotation from Adam Mickiewicz, who is Poland's great romantic poet. And he says, "For the Polish nation did not die." This is during the time when there's no Polish state. It's in the 1830s. "For the Polish nation did not die. Its body lay in the grave, and its soul had gone from the earth, that is, from public life into purgatory, that is, into the domestic life of those nations suffering from slavery. And on the third day, the soul will return to the body, and the nation will rise again and free all the people of Europe from slavery." So you've got some very grandiose visions, and this resurrection motif. The nation is resurrecting itself, you know, and a lot of like Christ-like imagery, a lot of martyrdom imagery, cults of victimhood, all of these very overblown, lots of like tragic but necessary kinds of motifs. Let me take you through just a little bit of this political history. So liberalism, kind of, its political realization of political philosophy, its concrete realization, comes in the French Revolution in 1789, the storming of the Bastille. And then in 1789, at the same time, you get the Declaration of the Rights of Man and of the Citizen, which kind of codifies these liberal values. Individuals possess rights. You can't just throw us in prison, torture us, kill us, enslave us, etc. All of these liberal rights are then enshrined in the Universal Declaration of Rights of Man and of the Citizen. What nobody was really thinking about at the time was that maybe man and citizen are not actually the same thing, and later on it's going to turn out that without citizenship, those rights can't be enforced. That's going to be one of Hannah Arendt's post-World War II principles. But in any case, that if 1789 is kind of this, you know, realization then of what liberalism was supposed to be as political philosophy. Now, it takes some time for liberalism as political philosophy to kind of travel from France through Europe into Central and Eastern Europe. By the time it kind of gets there, and I'm going to take you right into the Habsburg Empire, because it's kind of the center of things, and explodes, it's 1848. So a little more than half a century has passed. And by that time, when you get this whole year of kind of liberal uprisings, it's already blended with nationalism. One of the things I want you to see is how nationalism is both a political philosophy that is coming out of a romantic rebellion against Enlightenment, but there's also going to be a sense in which it blends a lot of liberalism. Because if the idea is that individuals have rights to self-determination, so do nations. You can kind of extrapolate. If I have individual rights to self-determination, then, you know, my nation does. And so at this time, huge parts of Europe and the world are living under these big empires. So you've got the Habsburg Empire, you've got the Ottoman Empire, you've got the German, Prussian Empire, you have the Tsarist Empire. And so all of these, liberalism and nationalism, have kind of blended together and are not so distinguishable by the time they get to Central Europe in 1848, and then they kind of explode in the springtime of nations. Basically, those revolutions are for the most part put down, but the ideas are out there and they kind of percolate. In 1867, you get a kind of belated triumph of liberalism in the Austrian Empire, in which citizenship is expanded, the franchise is expanded, serfdom is forever abolished, there's a freedom of religion and equality of languages. So liberalism kind of comes in belatedly. The liberals very much believed in education. It's part of this liberal teleology of progress. You know, and they believed in, you know, expanding the right to vote. What we're going to find out is that as the right to vote expands and more people get to participate, they're going to vote the Liberals out of power. The Liberals keep assuming that democracy and liberalism are synonymous, and that's just not true. That's like also like one of their tragic flaws. And that's very much true in the Habsburg case. The Liberals kind of finally come to power in the 1870s in the Habsburg Empire, and they really push to expand the right to vote, you know, and to increase citizenship rights, and then they're going to get voted out by the people they like. Because they keep thinking that we're going to get the masses on the political stage. And when the masses, you know, these previously unpolitically engaged majority comes out on the political stage, they're going to come out on the side of liberalism. And that turns out not to be true. So now I'm going to take you to this kind of immediate precursor to fascism, which I'm going to call post-liberalism. There's a great chapter in a classic book by the historian Karl Shorsky called Politics in a New Key, where he looks at three political leaders, activists in the Habsburg Empire in this post-liberal kind of pre-fascist moment. You know, and he's trying to get at the moment when not just liberalism as political philosophy, but this whole climate of Enlightenment rationality breaks down and something new appears on the political stage that is not yet understood by the people experiencing it. He's going to take you through three figures, two of whom are probably obscure to you at least, maybe all three of you who are obscure to you, but it's a very useful step in understanding how we get to fascism, to see these kinds of post-liberal political figures. So this is late 19th century kind of Fondisiek. And this is where we're going to see kind of nationalism and socialism kind of coming together in all sorts of blends. You know, some of these ideas are growing out of liberalism, some of them are growing out of nationalism, they're going to come together. We're now going to move into a politics of social engineering, in which the key categories are going to be nation and class. And everything is going to be a kind of combination, you know, or choice about how you can identify within these categories of nation and class. And they're going to be the two big games in town as we move from the 19th into the 20th century. You can identify as a member of a class, a socioeconomic class, or you can identify as a member of the nation, or you could kind of, you know, do something in combination, which happens a lot. And this politics in the new key is going to be the beginning of a politics that will reach out of an exclusively political realm, you know, and try to encompass all of life. And this is a key step to understanding what fascism means. That it's going to be a political movement that is not just about politics in the specific sense that it used to be. And like, what shook Europe so much about the First World War was not just that, you know, empires fell and the whole map of Europe was redrawn, but it was the first total war. It's not like Europe had been so peaceful before. I mean, people were fighting wars all the time. But it wasn't really people fighting wars, it was armies fighting wars. And they were fighting wars on battlefields. The First World War is going to be a time where those wars come out and they're going to, like, get their claws around civilians as well. They're going to take over all aspects of life. There's no longer going to be any space that's apart from war. It used to be like your army could be off fighting a war, you could just forget about it entirely. I mean, it wasn't you if you weren't in the army. It was a much more specific thing. And that's really an analogy to politics. You know, politics was something done by a very small number of people. You didn't have mass participation in politics. You would have a handful of political elites and they would hang out at this or that cafe or this or that parliamentary room, but most people were not involved in politics. So what this stage of politics in the new key is so important, you know, is that it's the moment when politics becomes total, just like war becomes total. You know, suddenly it's going to take over other aspects of life. So suddenly political parties are going to not just be like private elite clubs that, like, you know, a small handful of white men get together to, like, smoke cigars and drink brandy and, like, play cards and, like, discuss something political. Now it's going to be like they're going to have their own clubs, they're going to have their own newspapers, they're going to have their own sports teams, they're going to have their own hiking outings, they're going to have their own youth clubs. Like, they're going to try to encompass all aspects of life. And this totalization of the political sphere is very important. So let me just take you through briefly the three guys who Karl Shorsky profiled. The first is someone named Georg von Schoenaer, who in 1885 starts something called the German Nationalist Movement. And Schoenaer, like a lot of these post-liberal figures, were political figures who begin in liberalism and defect, who get dissatisfied, which is another interesting historical phenomenon. The people who are disillusioned with something and they're going to go to another side. This happens a lot. He develops a kind of party that is based on pan-Germanism, so not just the Habsburgs, but also the German speakers elsewhere, that is then going to integrate a big dose of anti-Semitism. You know, and one way to understand anti-Semitism and how it's going to play out in Europe is it's now going to be a kind of racialized anti-Semitism. This is not going to be a religious category in any exclusive way. It's going to be a racial category, this integration of anti-Semitism. So this kind of ethnic nationalism that Schoenaer is going to use against something that's just Austrian patriotism. Now, I'll just take you briefly through the second anti-Semite, who is kind of more popular as a historical figure, Karl Lueger, who is very much a Viennese politician. And he was a Catholic. He starts the Christian Socialist Party, which is also anti-liberal and anti-Semitic and anti-capitalist and anti-Marxist. He also begins as a liberal. He integrates relatively more social welfare, although he's an anti-Marxist. You try to have a kind of social welfare program that is going to run against the Marxist. But the important thing for our purposes is how he's going to mobilize anti-Semitism. And he has a famous quote that people still use, which is, "Wer Jude ist, bestimme ich," I determine who is a Jew. That also becomes very important to this idea of, I determine who we're going to divide into us versus them. And us versus them is then going to be a very important motif of fascism.
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0: I won't go into so much detail about Lueger, but in 1897, he becomes mayor of Vienna. And he's going to be one of the original demagogues who is able to, in a populist way, mobilize the masses. And the important thing here, as we move into, and now I'm going to talk to you about the Dreyfus trial, is this is the moment when the masses are going to come out onto the political stage. And fascism doesn't make sense without this. Okay, I'm now going to jump you from Vienna in part to Paris. So there's a guy in Vienna named Theodor Herzl, an assimilated Habsburg Jew and a journalist, a writer. He is sent to Paris. Remember, Paris is the homeland of liberalism. It's the capital of liberalism. It's the center of enlightenment. It's the great revolutionary city from the French Revolution. So what happens in Paris is that in 1894, there's a trial of someone named Alfred Dreyfus, who is a military captain. He is a wealthy, assimilated French Jew. The family has assimilated into French society at the highest levels, and he's a military officer. Now, at that time, there is a French spy in the German embassy who discovers that there has been some act of treason within the French military, because the German military attaché in Paris has these secret French documents. So somebody in the military gave these French documents to the German attaché. There's some traitor. Someone has betrayed the French military. Now, at this time, the French military was conservative, it was monarchist, it was Catholic, it was anti-Semitic. Dreyfus is suspected of this, seems largely because he's a Jew. There's no significant evidence. He's put on trial, tried by a French court-martial in 1894. He's convicted. He is sent into exile and solitary confinement in this obscure place called Devil's Island. Dreyfus protests that he's innocent, but there's overwhelming support for the conviction, both in the French press and in the French public. And there's this excitement about Jewish treason and espionage and having caught the traitor. The issue comes up again 2 years later in 1896 when an army colonel discovers evidence suggesting someone else was the real spy, and that's going to lead to a division of French public opinion. Very famously, the writer Emile Zola writes a text called J'accuse, I accuse, sticking up for Dreyfus, and this is going to be a long-standing split in French public opinion. To make a long story short, Dreyfus was innocent. You know, he is eventually going to be exonerated of all the charges. But in the meantime, the significant thing that's happened, and this was a key moment, both if you read Arendt's Origins of Totalitarianism, which you should all read, it's a key moment for Arendt, and it's a key moment for Theodor Herzl, who is the Jewish Austrian journalist covering this trial. And what strikes Herzl about the trial is not just that there is a traitor in the French military, that this guy Dreyfus is innocent and he was accused, but that suddenly you have masses of people coming out on the streets and shouting, death to the Jews. So this is the moment when the masses enter the historical stage, right at the turn of the century. Now the liberals have been waiting for the masses to enter the historical stage. You know, they've been trying to cultivate the masses, trying to educate the masses, trying to enlighten the masses so that everyone can come out on the historical stage and participate in politics. And now here they are. Masses of previously politically unengaged people are on the streets, but they're not there on the side of the liberals. They're there shouting death to the Jews. So this moment is going to be decisive for, you know, the whole world in various ways. It's also an extraordinary example of historical contingency, because you can imagine that, like, this might not have happened. I mean, like, there was a real traitor in the French military, like, that's why those documents were discovered and Dreyfus could be unfairly blamed. There might not have been, right? Like, things could have gone another way. Theodor Herzl, who is completely assimilated, very loyal to the Habsburg Empire, you know, German language writer, he sees those masses chanting death to the Jews, and he's like, that's it. Liberalism failed. Jewish emancipation failed. Assimilation failed. Modern Zionism comes from that moment. You know, Herzl's then going to turn around and write the Jewish state. He's like, okay, the liberal universalism did not work. I guess everyone needs their own national ethnic state, because otherwise everyone's going to want to kill us. And the failure of Jewish emancipation that strikes Herzl is a symptom of the failure of liberalism. Liberalism was universalist. Nationalism was particularist. Herzl was a universalist who is converted to particularism through the trauma of covering the Dreyfus trial. And that it is, and not just for Herzl, but it is truly like the symbolic moment of the failure of liberalism. The third and last profile in Shorsky's chapter is of Theodor Herzl, who is also very interesting. Zionism is post-liberal mass politics. It makes sense in the context of Herzl's responding to people like Loegar, to people like Scherer, to the people he was watching, to the people he was surrounded with, you know, to watching the Dreyfus trial. It was a post-liberal nationalist movement, like these other post-liberalist nationalist movements, that was responding to it and had all of the dangers and vulnerabilities and weaknesses and desires that were inherent in the other ones. And like other ones of these movements, you know, Zionism was out not just to create a new state, but to create a new person. You know, and this is also where fascism is going to take off from post-liberalism, that it wasn't, politics used to just be a very limited, narrow range of politics. Now it's going to encompass your whole life, and it's ultimately going to be about social engineering, not just the society, but the self. It's going to be about creating a new kind of human being. There's going to be a new man, a new Jew, a new Soviet person. The idea is you can actually re-engineer human beings. These are all movements that in some ways begin with liberalism. Shana or Luiga and Herzl all start out as liberals, and they all defect because liberalism, is they're going to feel, has betrayed them. You know, these people who feel betrayed is also a kind of historically political phenomenon. So there are a lot of dramatic ideological political evolutions, liberals who become apostates to liberalism. We're moving into, with this post-liberal transition into fascism, a politics of charisma, a politics of cults of personality, a politics of the masses who can be mobilized by leaders who are working with cults of personalities, a privileging of the collective over the individual, a notion of totality, the idea that these political groupings now, they're going to have their own newspapers, their own schools, their own swimming pools, their own sports teams, their own exercise classes, you know, blah, blah, blah. Like, it aims to take over all aspects of your life. Now you're going to summer camp, you know, you're going to Boy Scouts, you know, you're going hiking on the weekend. Your whole life is going to be encompassed by these kinds of political groups. This creation of a new human being, this social engineering on a grand scale. This is going to be radicalized by the First World War and the fall of empires. When World War I finally ends, the Americans who come in kind of at the last minute but get an oversized say at the negotiating table, you know, are going to institute Woodrow Wilson's principles of self-determination. Self-determination is basically, in its, you know, crude form, going to mean that nation and state borders should coincide. So the Romanians should get their state, you know, and the Hungarians should get their state, the Austrians should get their state, blah, blah, blah. Like many ideas, this is one of these things that works much better in theory than in practice. Self-determination sounds good, but really in real life, people are mixed up. People aren't just cleanly all in one place and kind of nicely divided by, you know, geographically logical borders. And people are intermarried and, you know, people are like, don't even necessarily define themselves in the ways you think they should define themselves and like blah, blah, blah. So the idea of self-determination, which is kind of marrying liberalism and nationalism, sounds good, but it's going to end up to be kind of a mess. So these four empires have fallen, Tsarist Empire, Prussian Empire, the Ottoman Empire, the Habsburg Empire, and you have a whole new map carved out of Europe. And the idea is that borders are now going to be redrawn to accommodate people. You know, after the Second World War, then we say that, like, peoples are moved around to accommodate borders. Neither one of these things goes brilliantly right. You have a new map of Europe. All of these new successor states, Poland, Czechoslovakia, Hungary, Romania, to these empires, some of which had existed but, you know, in different boundaries, they're all going to be set up as liberal democracies, as nation states with careful protections for minority rights. So the minority rights protections were supposed to be the thing that kind of offset the problem that you can never actually cleanly divide people along these borders. The short version of that story is that liberal democracies with their minority rights protection as they are set up in these new states last approximately 5 minutes. It falls apart really, really quickly. Like, there was a failure to reckon really deeply with the contradictions between liberalism and nationalism. It's also true that liberalism is kind of a latecomer by the time it gets to Central and Eastern Europe. And basically, if you, like, go out to the movies 2 days in a row, you've missed it. What happens then in interwar Europe is you get, everyone is set up as a liberal democracy, and the story of the interwar years is a polarizing political spectrum in which the left is becoming more radical, the right is becoming more radical, and the center is going to disappear. Where fascism comes in here is on the far right side of this radicalizing political spectrum. But let me say a little bit about just this right side of the political spectrum. I'm going to call something the old right and the new right. So you've got, like, the old conservative right. coming out of the First World War and coming out of this, some like kind of mixture of these post-liberal movements and just like old conservative traditionalist monarchists. Like, think of the old right as like the white guys who were hanging out at their like private golf clubs that didn't allow in minorities or Jews or blacks or anybody else. Think of those guys in the golf club. They're racist, but like they're not like out on the streets, you know, like beating people up racist. Like they wouldn't get their hands dirty. They're not that kind of racist. Like they're just like their private elite country club kind of racist. So you can kind of think about the old right in that kind of, with that kind of sensibility, you know, so like kind of elitist in a kind of old world, you know, way. But not like, not the people who are actually running around beating people up on the streets. The old right and the new right kind of map on to that imperfect analogy. The old right are the guys with the golf and the brandy and the cigars at the country club. And the new right are the Ku Klux Klan guys who actually lynch people. The fascists are going to be the new right. One of the tragic moments is that it will take the old right some time to realize that the new fascist right is not just a more energetic, younger version of themselves. They're not really going to realize for a while what they've gotten into or what they have allowed to fester. At a certain point, they're going to get scared, but it's going to be too late. But fascism is going to come from that. So one interesting historical question is this kind of Hegelian question about quantity turning into quality. So like those guys at the golf club, were they just a slippery slope to fascism? You know, were they with their elitism and their social hierarchy, you know, and their traditionalism, you know, and their like, we keep people from other groups out of our fancy private club. Is that just a step on the way to fascism? Is it just a question of degree of racism? Or is fascism a fundamentally different phenomenon that in some ways comes from a different place? I mean, and so that remains one of these historical questions. I have a little bit of time left. I'm just going to take you into one case study, and then I'll try to end with some general characteristics of fascism. Okay, so interwar Romania. So again, you've got a state that had existed, but not in quite the same form. New borders, you know, like one of these states created at Versailles, set up as a liberal democracy with minority rights protection. Not everybody is happy about the minority rights protection. You have this guy, Nicolae Iorga, and his buddy, Alexander Kuza, who are nationalist anti-Semites, scholars. They support limiting Jewish participation at universities. They support glorification of the Romanian past, but they're not yet really totally, you know, unhinged. And they form this anti-Semitic party, the Democratic Nationalist Party, just before the First World War, and then it's going to continue after the First World War. Now, that one of these young participants, this guy Codriano, Cornelia Zelia Codriano, he comes from Cuza and Iorga, but he's going to decide they're not going far enough. So you can see this, like, right here, this kind of split from the old right to the new right, or this young generation feeling like something new is necessary. So he's going to begin his career in Cuza's League for the Defense of the Christian Nation. In 1923, the Romanian government votes to amend the constitution to give Jews Romanian citizenship. This outrages Codriano. He really has an issue with the Jews. The young Codriano is outraged that Jews were given citizenship, you know, and decide that this is a betrayal. And he and four friends in 1927 create something that is going to be based initially on a vision that Codriano has of the Archangel Michael. They'll create something called the Legion of the Archangel Michael, which will become known more colloquially as the Iron Guard. So now we go from a kind of old right, but increasingly, you know, with radical elements, conservative, racist, nationalist party, into something that is quasi-mystical. The Romanians really get the mystical element of fascism. Like, they're seriously into, like, the visions, the nation as an organic, mystical entity, the exaltation of the primitive, of the peasantry, of the dead being resurrected. The idea that anti-Semitism is not just a prejudice, it's a holy cause. So this notion of elaborate conspiracies, conspiracy thinking is very big with fascism, this notion that there are these demonic forces out to get you, pulling the strings. So anti-Semitism wasn't just like a prejudice, it was a kind of holy cause. Jews were lurking behind everything that was bad, that was anti-Romanian. The principles of the Legion of the Archangel Michael came with faith in God and our mission, our love for one another, our fellow Romanians. They were defining a political platform in ways that used a lot of imagery about the mystification of the nation, about resurrection. But in terms of concrete programming, it was largely all negative. They were anti-Semitic, anti-modern, anti-Western, anti-decadent, anti-industrial, anti-capitalist, anti-communist, anti-socialist, anti-parliamentarian, anti-democratic, and anti-foreign. Codriano decides that political programs are not necessary because this country is going to ruin, he says, not for lack of programs, but for lack of men. And if you read his remarks on democracy, that very much kind of encapsulates his democracy is bad, it destroys unity. We need unity. We need this coming together of individual selves into a kind of single self. Disunity means death. I mean, there is really a death fetish with Codriano and the Iron Guard. This sense that democracy would make millions of Jews Romanian citizens. How could that be? When they don't represent the nation. You know, they represent being financiers and part of an international conspiracy. The old right had constraints. This new fascist right is going to willfully have no constraints. Okay, let me say a little bit about the philosophers. There was a young generation of philosophers in Romania at the time. Constantin Noica, Mircea Eliade, Mihail Sebastian, Emil Cioran. They were like Dostoevsky's underground man, they were self-consciously looking to push beyond reason. They were embracing irrationalism, and not thoughtlessly, but very self-consciously. They were looking for a philosophy of irrationality. Now, Mihail Sebastian, who's a fascinating character, was a Jew. And he was friends with all these guys as they're becoming anti-Semites. And he kind of stays friends with them. But he's also like taking notes about this like obsession with anti-Semitism that is directed also against him. He writes a novel about it, and he says, a character in the novel tells, any act of violence is good. Down with the Yids is idiotic, agreed. But what does it matter? The point is to shake up the country a bit. Begin with the Jews if there's no other way, but finish higher up with a general conflagration. The sense that everything needs to be burned up in a fire and rebuilt, reborn, resurrected. You know, Cioran goes to Germany. He's watching the Nazis come to power in 1933. He writes, I like the Hitlerites because of their cult of the irrational, their exaltation of vitality as such. Their virile expansion of energy without any critical spirit, without reserve, and without control. You know, so in order to kind of understand the draw, you have to like this vitalism, the vitalism and the self-conscious irrationality, that there is something beyond reason that can take you to a higher state. Basically, one by one, all of these philosophers join the Iron Guard. With the exception of Sebastian, who's a Jew, and Eugene Onyesko, who it turns out also has some Jewish heritage. Okay, let me spend the last couple of minutes going through some of these typical characteristics of fascism. In general, we're talking about a worldview, a movement, a system or government. It's going to advocate extreme nationalism in some form. You can also think of it as in some ways an anti-modern phenomenon of modernity. Quasi, the nation state and or the nation will become a kind of quasi-religious mystical entity, an obsession with unity. a fear of modernity's perceived threat to the integrity of the nation. There's a lot of rejection of materialism in favor of metaphysics. Concrete reality is not going to be important. You can rise up to the level of the metaphysical. There's a real fetishization of racial hierarchy. Equality is deadly. Hierarchy is somehow blessed by a kind of social Darwinism of survival of the fittest. There are these cults of strength, insecurity about masculinity, anxieties about sexuality that are parts of these cults of strength. There's a lot of obsessive, you know, like today we would say toxic masculinity, but there's a lot of kind of obsessive cults of strength, embedded racial hierarchies, kind of fetishization and idealization of racial hierarchies. I'll read you a couple quotes from Mein Kampf, which Hitler wrote in prison between 1923 and 1924. The result of all racial crossing is therefore, in brief, always the lowering the level of the higher race, physical and intellectual regression, and hence the beginning of a slowly but surely progressing sickness. The lost purity of the blood alone destroys happiness forever, plunges man into the abyss for all time, and the consequences can never be eliminated from the body and spirit. All really significant symptoms of decay can be reduced to racial causes. So this obsession with degeneration and decay versus resurrection, the need for purity, the need for hierarchy, cults of victimhood, a division of the world into us versus them, you know, a very strong scapegoating impulse. Them always has to be scapegoated, be purged, be somehow gotten rid of to preserve the purity of the nation. What in German is called the Führerprinzip, the leader principle, the cult of the leader, the cult of personality, whatever the leader says is somehow, you know, mystically mandated. The mythologization of the past, this living in a fictitious world in which reality is not a constraint. Hannah Arendt talks about how what makes these kinds of modern political lies different is that old-fashioned political lies used to be like tears in the fabric of reality. You know, and the careful observer could spot the place where reality was torn and sewn back together. By the time you get to fascism, it's no longer a tear. It's a total reconstruction of reality in such a way as to be seamless. So totally fictitious world, an exaltation of emotion over reason and anti-intellectualism, a kind of worship of violence, of law and order, tendency to ritual humiliation. Sebastian writes about how this bloodying and mocking of Jews is public entertainment now. So these are all kind of classic characteristics. Let me give you feed you one more quote by Victor Klemper, who's one of my favorite writers on the subject. Victor Klemper was a philologist, you know, a scholar of literature, a German Jew who survives the war and the Holocaust actually in Germany, in large part because of his non-Jewish wife who will go to great lengths to save him. And he keeps a diary. And he's a philologist, so he's paying attention to language. And in addition to his diaries, he wrote a book called Language of the Third Reich. And he analyzes Nazi language and how it started to infiltrate people's thinking. You know, and he has a famous quote that I like to use. He says, "Words can be like tiny doses of arsenic. They are swallowed unnoticed, appear to have no effect. And then after a little time, the toxic reaction set in after all." Okay, I'll leave you with that cheerful thought and go do something happy today.
1: 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I'm David Barsamyan. 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
4: This is The Mystical Positivist, a radio show dedicated to the application of reason in the pursuit of spiritual practice and development. It consists of commentary, book reviews, interviews, and discussion in and around the local and larger spiritual community. The thesis of the show is that rationality is in no way the antithesis of deep mystical experience. In fact, we assert that it is a necessary ally. I'm your host, Stuart Goodnick. Joining me is co-host Rob Schmidt, director of Tayu Meditation Center and co-director with myself and Jim Wilson of Mini Rivers Books and Tea in Sebastopol, California. This week on the show, Rob and I speak in the studio with our good friend Christine Skarda, an ordained Tibetan Buddhist nun, a philosopher and scientific theorist whose professional career has spanned the fields of philosophy, neurophysiology, and cognitive science. She has both drawn on and contributed to the insights of these fields in her quest to understand the nature of perception. This quest eventually propelled her out of the research laboratory and onto the meditation cushion, where Skarda turned to methods of inquiry drawn from the Tibetan Buddhist tradition to study the perceptual process from another angle. An ordained nun, Skarda has by now spent over a decade and a half in meditation retreat in the United States and India under the guidance of some of the greatest living members of the Tibetan Buddhist tradition, including His Holiness the Dalai Lama and His Holiness Chetsung Rinpoche. She returned to America in 2007 and continues her retreat in California. Occasionally, she leaves retreat to lecture or teach to a diverse audience, offering her scientific background to Buddhists and her Buddhist insights to scientists and philosophers. Christine Skarda, welcome back to The Mystical Positivist.
5: Thanks, Stuart. I'm so glad to be here. I just love being here. Thank you.
6: Well, thank you, and we're delighted to have you, of course. So, before we get into some of the topics that we had in mind to discuss today, I'll just ask you if there's any notable new developments in your life, your direction, the circumstances of who you've been. I know you had last year some health challenges. I don't know if that's something you want to discuss or anything, having just had a appendectomy a week ago today, not quite exactly a week ago, I understand that health is important.
5: It is.
6: but it doesn't have to be about that. I'm just wondering if there's anything else new happening and going on for you.
5: I'm always surprised by what's happens. It isn't like I have a plan. I don't really have a plan. When I got back to the States, I think it must have been in 2008, actually, or late 2008, I finished a retreat that I'd been doing for almost 4 years. So it was a specific retreat. It required mantra recitation 10 million.
6: In the Tibetan tradition,
5: right? And I got done and I thought, I don't know what to do next. And now I'm in the United States and I haven't been here for a decade and a half, right? And I just kind of threw it up in the air and said, well, whatever happens. And what happened was I got part of my library back from when I had, before I left for India. It's mm-hmm. the only thing I had left was my books, and not all of them, just a third of my books. And I opened up the boxes, and one book jumped out at me, which was Robert Graves' book on the White Goddess, which I had since 1970, and I'd never read. And I started reading that book, and it made me suddenly aware of the fact that I'd been doing tantric practice. I mean, I knew this, and but it made me painfully aware of the fact that I'd been doing tantric practice, and nobody ever explained any of the imagery. Mm-hmm. And Graves talks a lot about, well, he doesn't call them symbols exactly, but they are religious symbols. Mm-hmm. He's very interested in symbols, right? And I thought, you know what? I need to know about the symbols in my tantric practice, because I don't. And every time I've asked about them, they give me some kind of hand wave, and it's kind of like this, it's kind of like, and I thought, it couldn't be kind of, because Tantra is so precise. It's, I mean, in so many ways, it's so exact about, you're doing this thing, it's got these yogic practices, they know exactly what's supposed to happen in your body. When you talk to your teacher, if you describe it wrong, they know you haven't gotten it, and so on. And I thought, it couldn't be that everything else is so exact, and the imagery is like, sort of, it's mm-hmm. sort of, well, you know, they saw this from Hindu practice or whatever, I don't know. You don't have to worry about it, you know, just imagine yourself this way.
6: Let me just interject here, because I'm so curious. Do you have any sense of why, to you, a woman from the West might have adopted that attitude? In other words, it could be just, it would be take a long time to explain. Mm-hmm. That's one possibility. Mm-hmm. So that was, but you're indicating negation, that you don't think that was the reason.
5: No.
6: Does that mean you do have an idea of what the reason was?
5: I think that it was lost. I think that when it went from what is now Afghanistan and that area, and came into India, and then moved into Tibet, the experience of it was lost in the process, because it went from one culture to another, right? And mm-hmm. The culture, it was female dominated apparently in Afghanistan in the Swat Valley, because all the stories we have are these guys go from India and they meet women there, and the women teach them, and then they bring it back to India. Mm-hmm. And then it becomes male-dominated, in which the woman is a sort of subordinate role. She helps the man get realized. But clearly the women weren't using men in the other practice. They were by themselves. So it's, and the imagery, although it has elements of it, of, you know, Hindu practice, and so, you know, the imagery of the gods, mm-hmm. Hindu gods, Brahma, sure. and so on, Shiva, and all of that. Then it goes to Tibet. Well, Tibetans didn't know Shiva from whatever, right? They didn't know the imagery at all. Mm-hmm. And they had a kind of mountain shamanistic religion, and it, no images, really. It was naturalistic. You know, the mountain was the thing. It didn't look like anybody. And so now they've got these images, and then it becomes not a person-to-person kind of thing, like me teaching you. Mm-hmm. It becomes an academic thing. It happens in a monastery, mm-hmm. and it's taught by teachers who are teaching a bunch of people, not one. And so you see this, I think what happens is that the sense of what this stuff, the power of those images gets, in a way, diluted and lost on the way. That's how I feel about it now.
4: So I have a couple questions around mm-hmm. that. Do you feel like the practices still retain some level of potency for transformation, despite the understanding of the imagery. Mm-hmm. And so am I correct to understand mm-hmm. that what you're saying mm-hmm. is that there's this powerful practice that's been passed down, mm-hmm. but many of the people who are even responsible for transmitting it now don't really understand its complete ramifications?
5: Oh, that was my first question. Okay. My first question was, well, so what happens if we don't, if the images don't speak, right? Mm-hmm. If they don't really speak to us, right? And I had had a lot of experience with my teacher, Chetsung Rinpoche, and he kept saying, bemoaning the fact that Tantra was no longer as efficacious as it had been once. He said, you know, Milarepa could practice this, and it had this absolutely startling result, right? He said, but we kind of play around with it. He had a bunch of explanations. Maybe it could be this. Maybe, you know, maybe we're not keeping the secrets well enough. Maybe we aren't doing this or that, right? Huh. I mean, but he didn't really. And I really think it's because the imagery is so critical. And the reason it's so critical in Tantra is that Tantra is entirely imagistic. You practice in imagery. You don't practice in words. You don't mm-hmm. practice in ideas. You don't practice. You practice as a visual, it's a totally visual experience, right? That you put yourself into a situation that's visualized. You visualize a body, you visualize channels, you visualize. And when I started, what I decided, well, you know, I haven't got a hope in heaven to figure out what these things probably mean, but I'm going to go and look at what these images mean in the areas of the world traditionally, right? Mm-hmm. Okay. In terms of what did they mean to like that language group, like Indo-European. What do they mean to Greeks? What did it mean to Persians? What did it mean to whatever, right? Sanskrit, what did it mean? So I started looking at them and I found out that they had a lot of commonality in all of those different groups of people in their meaning. And when I started looking at them and starting, like, I take the one image, like there's thousands of images in my Tantra, right? So I decided to do them all. And it took me 5 years to do it, and I wrote 800 pages on it. So I've got, like, I take an image and I look at it and see where it was in the practice, what was happening in the practice, and then I look at the traditional practice, and then I look at the tradition, you know, at the traditions and see what did that image throw up,

0: going on, what's the dynamic of what's going on a lot of times, not even an idea, but a dynamic.
1: So just to clarify for our listeners, would you say, I mean, someone might naturally assume that a image like this mm-hmm. would be located culturally.
0: Mm-hmm.
1: So in other words, that one of the factors for the effectiveness of the image is the cultural context mm-hmm. in which mm-hmm. I'm in. Mm-hmm. Is that what you found to be the case, or is there something that transcends the cultural conditioning? And if there is something that transcends the cultural conditioning, do you have any way of expressing what that something might be?
0: I think it transcends the culture. And I was surprised by that because I expected them to be very different, right? Mm-hmm. When I looked at it in whatever Semitic culture or whatever, I looked at it in Greece, I looked at it in India, in different parts of Pakistan, in different places, I thought, oh, it's going to be all different because the people are so different, the world is so different. But actually, since Tantra is about such a profound level of existence, about beings, the very dynamic of being and appearing and emerging out of a concealed state into an unconcealed state. It's all about what happens when we are born and we die. Mm-hmm. It's all about the most fundamental levels of reality that give rise to all of this. What turned out was that all these images resonated at a really fundamental level with the dynamic that was being described in the tantric text. So when I practiced arising out of emptiness, the state of emptiness, in the beginning of the tantric practice, you dissolve into emptiness. So you try to pull all your energy. When you're actually doing it, you pull all your energies in your body, all into your center, and you lose all of, you don't have visual experience anymore or anything, right? Then you emerge out of that in a form that you're just purely an image, right? You're just imaging it. That dynamic was being so well guided and described by those images that it was shocking to me. And it was cross-cultural. It didn't matter if I looked at it in Greece or if I looked at it in China or if I looked at it, you know, some of these images are gathered from different places, so they're not just from one place, okay. Even because that part of the world was a crossroads, right? So, yeah. So in my tantric practice, for example, it's a practice of the death slayer, Yamantaka, who is the fierce form of Manjushri, who is the Buddha form of wisdom. And wisdom is all about arising, right? All about appearing, all about... It's my practice, probably because I was a perceptual theorist. I don't know. I got assigned it. But it really, it speaks to me a lot, the whole issue of what is it to be something, right? It's the Tantra is all about being, all about the nature of being, emerging into appearance, dissolving into whatever, right? It's the whole dynamic of existence, right? So this Tantra is about that. And the imagery in it is speaking to that, and it guides it in a way. The images are, you can look at them serially, you can look at them all at once, you can focus on one part of it, because when you practice, you don't always look at the whole thing at once, you mm-hmm. do it piece by piece or whatever, and each one has a different something to say about that dynamic, right? It has something else to tell me about that dynamic, and I had no idea of that before. Before I was told, well, you know, they'd give one symbolic meaning, maybe. That was it. Not two, not three, just maybe one, right? And it was very intellectual. This was not intellectual.
1: So I guess, again, the question I have is that doing the practice, mm-hmm. which is not intellectual, mm-hmm. actually doing it, mm-hmm. Creates a result, or creates mm-hmm. there's an experience mm-hmm. that comes out of that. So the people teaching it would have access to that as well, but what you're saying is that they just didn't have access to understand why it was doing what it was doing.
0: I think it wasn't as efficacious as it had been.
1: Well, that's an interesting point. Mm-hmm. In a way, then what you're saying is that
0: we lost something, right?
1: Yeah,
0: we lost something.
1: So what is it that

0: as someone conceptualized the practice, they substituted talking about it for actually surrendering to it. And in that sense, the talking about it as, in an academic or a scholastic sense, attenuated the power associated with it.
1: I think so. They didn't use it as an image anymore and let it speak as an image. They assigned it, this implement means this, this one means that, and so on. But the really scary thing to me was not only what had happened in Tibet from my teachers, who sort of kind of didn't even pay attention to the imagery anymore, in a way, was that it was now coming to the West, and Westerners were telling me, oh, well, this is all outdated, and now we have to replace it with some other kind of image, right? We're going to, like, dress up this guy in, like, modern street clothes or whatever. We don't need these things. And I was thinking, well, I guess maybe we shouldn't throw them out until we maybe take this serious. I mean, look into this, maybe, at least. So that was what propelled me to, like, start thinking, well, maybe I ought to let myself look at this more seriously, right?
0: So that's a interesting point in itself, because in the West, you know, the creativity of Westerners is in a way mixed in with our tendency to want to own things.
1: Yes.
0: I was just last night I was at a meeting with some friends, and there was a use of tarot cards, and the tarot cards were mixing old style tarot symbolism with angelic practices, and so it was like a whole new set. And in our store, we sell lots of different. Everyone's got a different tarot card, and yet there's the challenge of, like, when you start to be creative in that way, are you moving away from a core of a practice that one might want to understand more deeply prior to innovating?
1: Yeah, right. I mean, that you take it so casually that you think, oh, I can just throw this out without ever asking yourself whether it has some meaning that you don't have access to, right? I mean, even to want to honor it enough to say, maybe I should pay attention to this. And I feel like when the teachers weren't paying attention to it, that makes the student not pay attention to it or feel like, well, I'm culturally superior. I can just replace this with whatever, right?
0: And I mean, in the West, though, there's a general tendency of understanding the spiritual through the psychological model.
1: Exactly.
0: And it seems like this is another example of that, where, you know, someone may, in good faith, appreciate, you know, that, hey, there's this tradition, but their understanding of what the tradition may offer is strictly psychological. So then from that perspective, it makes sense that the images should be tuned to the cultural context of the people, because the images aren't really plugging you into something more fundamental about your being, because being at that level isn't really an object of psychological inquiry.
1: Exactly, right. No, and I mean, my practice is so grounded in my devotion to the notion of emptiness. That was what attracted me to Buddhism, was the idea of emptiness. Mm-hmm. And that's the nature of being. That's how things exist, right? And that, to me, is the thing that matters most, because in my tradition and all Buddhist traditions that I understand well, that's the liberating thing. That's the thing that, if you get that right, it changes everything, right? So here you have a tantra that's devoted to the nature of being, and it's got these images, and then we're acting as if those images have nothing to do with the fundamental question of that tantra, which can't be. I just couldn't believe that. So anyway, when I read Graves, what I thought was, I'm just going to give myself the time to, I'm going to give myself as much time as I did this tantric practice in retreat. I'm going to give myself that much time to investigate it. And like I said, I've got this whole book of things. And I just use that as an example, because you asked me about what I'm doing now. And that's kind of how things go for me. You know, it's like, I don't really know what's going to happen. So in 2014, I started studying Greek. And that was because my teacher, who was my philosophy teacher and undergraduate, and who was my mentor until he died in 2012, his son and I were taking care of his Nachlass, his library and his writings after he died, and we were cleaning out his house and boxing up everything to send to be saved. And his son was a classicist. And I said, Stevie, I always wanted to learn Greek, but I never went to any place that had, you know, Greek was taught where I went. And because I came from the Midwest and in a small place, and you didn't learn Greek. So anyway, he said, oh, Christine, you could do it. And I said, no, I'm too old. And he said, no, you can do it. Well, a year later, Steve died. So now his dad was dead, his mother was dead, and he was dead. And they were my family. They were my intellectual family. And when he died, he had told me this book, a grammar book for Greek. He said, this is what you should get. And I thought, okay, Steve, I'm going to do this. And so I got the book, I pasted his picture in the front page, and I said, Stevie, this is your gift to me. I'm going to learn Greek. And I taught myself Greek. And that's how it goes, right? And learning Greek has completely changed my everything. So that's it.
0: so we want to get into that.
1: Yeah, right.
2: Well, but first I want to put a little bit more of a bow, if that's possible, on this discussion of tantric imagery. Mm-hmm. Because you have all this material. Mm-hmm. Has anyone received, have you communicated that to anyone?
1: Only basically? One person who practices my tantra, okay. Who's from Singapore, and he and I both were ordained about the same time, okay. And he's used it. The problem with tantra is that it's not one of those, and I have taught from one of my students from what I've learned a little bit, mm-hmm. but tantra isn't one of those things, and I don't believe it's an academic discipline, so I don't feel like I can, like, say, here, just put this out. So I have 800 some pages of stuff, but it's mine. So, I mean, I'm just keeping it. I don't know what to do. But anyway, I feel like it isn't anything you can, I can't publish it. I can't do anything like that. So, yeah, but it's transformed my life. And my friend who practices says it's really made a huge difference for him. So
2: I have no idea your relationship with actual Tibetan, you know, native speakers of mm-hmm. Tibet, et cetera, at this point in your life. I assume, because you haven't talked, or you seem to indicate that you haven't communicated with such folks, that it hasn't occurred to you as a project to do.
1: I feel that there'd be enormous resistance to it, mm-hmm. because they feel like if they didn't say it and it wasn't written in a book that they have, then they won't. It's mm-hmm. not true, okay. And but the problem is that, like my teacher said, the really sad thing is not being able to use these practices in a way that makes a difference. And I feel like if you can get it to make a difference, and the difference is the difference that's described in the texts, then mm-hmm. you must be on the right road, and that must be a good thing. So that's how but I don't want to prescribe it for anybody else who wouldn't believe, you know, wouldn't accept that something that was outside of the tradition, because this would be considered outside of the tradition. It's written by a Westerner. It's written using texts that are not Buddhist texts, sources that aren't Buddhism necessarily. Mm-hmm. But these images didn't, I don't think, all came from Buddhism either. So it's like, you know, it's like, it's, this is a very eclectic tradition in a way, this tantric tradition. And it's very hard to trace it, right? It's very hard to find out what, and when you get it just dumped on your lap in the 9th century in Tibet, or 10th century in Tibet, you just get the results. You don't get the story, right?
0: I think, from what I understand, you know, it was the northern part of India, and I guess you're saying part of, like,
1: Pakistan. Pakistan, well, and the Swat Valley.
0: That there was this hotbed in, like, the 6th or 7th century, mm-hmm. and, you know, what's fascinating to me about that tradition is that it impinges on Hinduism.
1: It sure does.
0: But it's not Hinduism. It's, like, prior to, and it impinges on Buddhism.
1: At the same time, Tantra comes, like, 5th, 6th century, right? And it's the same time when the goddess religions in India get come up. the local sort of religions start to come up, so you don't have the Brahmin sort of dominated sort of thing, and you get these local cults, right? Kali and all of this stuff. So these things come up all at the same time. So you get a Hindu tantric tradition, which is different, but you also get the Buddhist tantric tradition, and it seems like it's all kind of coming from the same area. Yeah. But, you know, it's not written about, and it's not, and because it was one-on-one, so it was one of those things you couldn't talk about, so there isn't, and they didn't write about it, so it's not happening.
2: And as you say, it was at this cultural and geographic crossroads of Eurasia.
1: Yeah.
2: So
1: I mean, it was really influenced by Greeks, because yes, the Greeks right. had been up there. A lot of these images are right. are Greek images,
0: so,
1: right?
0: So that's an interesting question, because in the Western tradition, we have the Greek mysteries mm-hmm. and to some extent Egyptian mysteries, mm-hmm. and there was some over you know, cross-fertilization there, but mm-hmm. a lot of that tradition ultimately became the basis of the Western Hermetic tradition.
1: Exactly.
0: And within those traditions, there's certainly theurgic practices where one is visualizing and becoming a particular being mm-hmm. in some form or another. Mm-hmm. It may not be articulated in quite the same way, but there's an understanding mm-hmm. that practice gives rise to something that's very important for one's understanding of one's the nature of one's being.
2: We've had a guest on our show several times, actually, in Sam Webster, who comes out of that Western tradition that Stuart's just referring to, but he has explicitly adopted some Tibetan use of Tibetan images mm-hmm. and so forth, and might be interesting to get the two of you together at some point, it occurs to me.
1: I wouldn't want to take my imagery out of my practice, because I feel like it's so designed mm-hmm. for the approach that I have. Mm-hmm. I think that it's so specific, mm-hmm. although, like I said, it has, in a way, universal there's a lot of things in it. Yeah, right. Mm-hmm. There's a lot of the imagery in there that you can say, well, that's in Greek myth, right? That's in Greek myth, that's in this myth, it's in Hindu myths, it's in Kali, sort of, you know, all these different things. But it's so tailored in the way it's shaped in those
2: texts.
1: Images. Yeah. Okay. It's so shaped. But those images also develop over time, so that when you read, like, the root tantra is not at all, it hardly describes anything compared to the image that we have now. Mm-hmm. So there's a development over time. So some of this is later. And then you even get more cross-cultural stuff, right? Because the earlier you go, you might get, in a way, pure. So you look at the root tantra for my practice, and it's very sketchy. It's very, very sketchy. It says kind of generally what's going on visually, but it doesn't give really specifics. It's like as if they knew so well what they were supposed to imagine that they don't have to describe it. And mm-hmm. as the thing goes on over time, the descriptions get more elaborate. So I don't know if that's that they did it. That's just how it gets. It gets from primitive, you know, some rudimentary to more complex. Or does it, in fact, was it very complex to start out with, and they just didn't bother to describe it because you knew what it would look like, right? Either you were presented with it somehow by a teacher, it was on the wall or whatever. I don't know. You know, I don't really know. Or those images, all they had to do is say, this is how it looks like. And you knew what it looked like because it was so common knowledge. You know, it was such a shared thing.
0: In your practice, you work with a single tantra or a single image. So you don't necessarily have a variety of different images that you would work with in the same intensive way. Is that correct or incorrect?
1: I have more than one image of my in my time. I mean, more than one main image to work with, but it's different tantras have different imagery, and I do different tantras, but my main tantra is this. I mean, I have tantras that is a female main figure and so on, but there are a lot of similarities in some parts of it. Yeah.
0: So then my question, well, then I think I can ask the question. You made a comment about elaboration of imagery. Mm-hmm. So do you have a intuition based off of your practicing of this kind of visualization of the relative effect of a more elaborate image versus a less elaborate image? Does it?
1: Well, there's a point of diminishing return. So there are certain parts of it that I think are really essential. Where, I mean, there could be like some decorative sort of things, and some of the imagery is more decorative, is more Baroque, you know, but the fundamental figures and fundamental aspects of it, I think those things stay pretty much the same.
0: Okay.
1: Yeah. And they're different, you know, this is a male-centered tantra, so, I mean, it's got that energy of men, so, I mean, it's got some... I mean, not saying that there's only one energy, but it's a male-centered tantra, where there's a female-centered tantra, so they've got a whole different feeling to them, and they look very different. They're often I think the ones with the female figures in the middle often are less complicated in some way, because they're getting at things from a position that's different from the male point of view. But so I'm not really sure, because I don't do those so seriously. This is the one I've been doing for, mm-hmm. you know, 25 years. So I, you know, it's been a while. So.
0: And you spoke of the practice of locating in emptiness and mm-hmm. then causing mm-hmm. out of beingness the arising of this tantric form, or mm-hmm. oneself as this tantric form.
1: Mm-hmm.
0: And then ultimately, I presume, the passing out of expression of that tantric form and mm-hmm. back into mm-hmm.
1: Yeah, you're constantly going back and forth. Yeah, you're constantly.
0: So what does that, for one, energetically or spiritually, what does that... open up for in terms of practice, understanding?
1: Well, when you experience the switch, I mean, that kind of the movement in and out like that, what happens is that is our liberation from suffering in some way in Tantra. We're so stuck in things. We're so stuck in the appearance, right? It's the Heidegger's
2: objects.
1: Heidegger calls it the hegemony of things. Mm-hmm. And so, you know, we're objects. We're so stuck in that. And they're so in your face, right? That's what we're worried about all the time. And here, what happens is they become so fluid that, first of all, you're in just this ordinary. You start in the ordinary, right? You start your practice just like we're sitting in the room right now. It's an ordinary mm-hmm. room, right? And then you dissolve everything into emptiness, and then you arise in this image, right? It's not this room anymore. It's an image, right? You know it is an image. It's not a substantial table. It's an imagined table, if it were a table, right? So mm-hmm. So you're in this image world. It's a world with other people and things in it, right? And then you dissolve that back into emptiness, and you do this several times during a practice, right? And then at the end, you dissolve everything back into you as a normal form, and then you get up and walk around and do your in-between practice. And the in-between state, the post, you're doing this four times a day, right? So it takes 4 hours maybe to do this, 3 or 4 hours. So you're doing this. This is a lot of time. So mm-hmm. you're constantly being, it undercuts the solidity.
0: Yeah.
1: It undercuts the claim that this makes on you, this is it, right? Mm-hmm. This is it. But it's not this either, right? So it transforms your being in the world in a real profound way. If you're doing this every day and over and over and over and over, as His Holiness the Dalai Lama says, you can't view death or birth or anything in the same way. You're not thinking about any of these things in the same way anymore, because you've been practicing this. It transforms everything, right? All your relationships, everything you see, and so on. It just transforms everything if you're really good at it. Otherwise, like most of us, we're just trying our best at mm-hmm. it, you know, but it still has an effect because of the fluidity of this, so, right? Yeah.
0: So in a sense, then an ordinary human consciousness tends to be very identified with the phenomenal and our interpretations of the phenomenal. We're identified at a sensory level, we're identified at a psychological level, and most of us live our lives in that mm-hmm. place. Mm-hmm. And from what I hear you saying then is with this experience, the that identification falls away. It's not that the phenomenal world and this particular channel falls away. This channel is this channel, but that our relationship as a being to this channel is changed in a way that the phenomenal isn't an occasion for suffering in the same way that Mm-mm. it is in an ordinary human mind.
1: That's a good way to put it. And also our relationship to this I is yeah. completely, because, you know, I and the things we're aware of, they arise together, right? So if you're arising together in this interesting way, and then you come back here where you think the I is this concrete thing that's here, and then everybody's over there, and they're yeah. this concrete thing, and they have this claim on me, and it's like, this is it. And yeah, it doesn't, you know, it's all up, you know, it's all up to me. I got to figure everything out, and not whatever, you know, it's all the ordinary attitude towards things. What we call practical, being practical, right? I, you know, I'm, it's like when you have those experiences, you start, well, I don't know. I mean, yeah, they're that's practical, but on the other hand, it's limiting, right?
0: Yeah, I think it's interesting for us because we were having a conversation with an Advaita Vedanta teacher yesterday that will air next week. And one of the things that, you know, you describe the, you know, the precursor for this practice is going to this place of emptiness. Mm-hmm. And so a lot of traditions, like the Zen tradition, puts a focus on the emptiness. Mm-hmm. But there's something I guess I'm hearing from you that's unique about Tantra, which is that emptiness, now there's another stage, which is when from emptiness, then you reify a world and dematerialize it, and reify the world and dematerialize it. And that exercise is a very powerful affirmative demonstration of the nature of the phenomenal in a way that is, I say affirmative because in a way it's positive. It's a positive expression as opposed to the negative. You know, we use the terms like via negativity of emptiness, which is that it's not this, it's not this, it's not this. And there's a kind of a letting go of the phenomenal. Here you're bringing the phenomenal to the fore, but it's being brought to the fore under an intention as opposed to.
1: Oh yeah, no, this isn't sutra. What we call sutra emptiness is this. It's not. Tantric emptiness is we also call clear light. Mm. So clear light is the source of. According to this, it's not consciousness, right? It's, although it's sometimes said to be a mind, but it's not a mind. It has no objects. It has no subjects. It's mm-hmm. not. It's supposed to be the ground state in some. It's somehow the ground,
0: yeah.
1: But it's groundless because you can't point to it or anything.
0: Because there's no
1: floor. Right. Yeah, it's a groundless floor, right? Yeah. So yeah. So it's this state. It's being, you know, it's being. In the Western tradition, we use the word for that. It's not a thing that is. It's not like a person or a consciousness or an awareness or so on. It's where it all comes out of. They call it the Dharma Dhatu, too, the origin, the source of all things, right? So you're practicing that. That's what you're practicing, arising. It's very positive because mm-hmm. there couldn't be, in Tantra, there can't be any appearance without it. It's the fundamental fabric of everything in some strain, in some way. So it's, you can't have any of the rest of it without it, but it's the one thing we never see, we never pay attention to. And so in Buddhism, sutra emptiness, this sort of not, is a way to start getting at it,
0: yeah.
1: right? But Tantra radicalizes that and says, you know, it's not enough to say that this is not substantially existent. You've got to be able to get into this. Mm-hmm.
2: So I mean, what I'm hearing is that this, what you're describing is kind of continually recontextualizing our ordinary experience of the world.
1: It's giving rise to it. Yeah.
2: Yeah.
1: Constantly. Well, and in Tantra, you if you get really good at it, you're able to experience things at such a quick, low level that you can actually see this stuff arise. So mm-hmm.
0: when you say see this stuff arise, what you mean?
1: Appearances start. Okay. And then dissolve. And mm-hmm. and they do it at such a fast rate that it's kind of interesting in terms of perceptual theory, because perceptual theory says like the brain states are really, they're associated with perceiving and so on. They go through so many hundreds of so it's like that. It's like that. But you're in such an altered state that, but you experience that. It's not like when you're starting Tantra, you just imagine it, right? You're not, it's not experiencing it. But when you can experience it even a little, you realize it's a very dynamic process and it's going on all the time, right? It's not just going on when we die and when we're born. It's going on all the time.
0: Right. Yeah. The creation, the birth and the cessation is arising in every moment.
1: Yeah.
0: A question related to that of what you just said is... I've seen in some treatments of Western magical work that when there's an imagining of like if one's working with the element, that the practice begins with visualization, but the visualization is like almost like a framework until then one encounters the reality, and that there is a reality that one encounters, or you know, real either energy being, energy form, or something like that. At that point, you don't have to imagine anymore. And I'm curious if your experience of the tantric practice is as one deepens within a particular practice of Tantra, is there that kind of developmental stage where at first it is seemingly, you know, in a way you are aware of yourself as making an effort to imagine, and then there comes a point as one deepens in the practice over time that the you are pulled into the place as opposed to you doing something.
1: Yeah, it's called the two stages of tantric practice. So there's a generation stage and a completion stage. And generation stage, you only imagine it. So you're taught all of the specifics about that image and so on, and every step of the process, you do it by it. You read a text, right? You have a text. You're following a text, and then you learn to just do it without reading the text, and then you learn to just imagine all of this stuff happening, and you keep doing it until the imagery itself takes over.
0: Yeah. Okay. So it is. It sounds like it's the same description.
1: Yeah.
0: Because I found that very just very compelling in the sense that that the imagery is a gateway to an objective experience, and you know, again, this gets back to the Western interpretation that tends not to acknowledge that realm of experience. It would stay in the generative because that's the safety of the psychological.
1: And then what's really interesting about this is those images are, that imagery is the trans, is the medium to get at the clear light. There's no other way to get at the clear light without those images. So until you can stop thinking and just doing the vision, and until that vision takes over, you don't really have access to those really profound states of the what we call subtle consciousness and so on, and ultimately clear light. So the imagery is essential is a bridge to getting to that. It's not the end. It's a bridge to get to the ultimate.
0: The question, just for clarification, is even staying within the Tibetan tradition, my understanding of Dzogchen, though, is that there's a body of pointing out type practices where the nature of awareness or the nature of mind is constantly referred to. And I always understood that as a to use the language of our the person we were interviewing yesterday, a direct path to knowing.
1: Right.
0: So that sounds like a different thing than what you're saying.
1: Exactly. Dzogchen starts, if you think about these paths, so you got a beginning and an end. So Dzogchen jumps in at the end. So Dzogchen says, if we can get a similitude of this mental, of this awareness, which is this clear light that's pervading all awareness, right? It's this thing, being that's pervading all beings and all everything that we know and do, that if somebody could point that out to us who's got a direct access to it, which is happens because I had a teacher who did that for me, it's absolutely startling. But the problem is that very few people can actually do that very well. I have the ability to jump in there. So the other way is to jump in a little bit on the beginner side and to image your way into. So what happens is, once you can do from the Dzogchen side, the same experiences happen that come from the other, from the like a step by more step by step process using tantric imagery, because Dzogchen also does tantric practice, but they don't do exclusively tantric
0: practice. So is there a question of, I mean, so and this is, I'm trying to parse this out for myself, which is, if you could jump in at the end with a reliable guide, why would you do the...
1: You don't have to if you could, but there's like, as His Holiness Dalai Lama said to me once, there aren't very many, he said, I can't do that. There aren't very many people who can, I don't think, reliably do that. And then even if you could have that experience once, you don't know if you're getting it. Then you have to work, right? It takes work. There's work that's involved. Are you getting it the same? Are you just remembering it? Are you what? I don't know. You know, it's not easy any way you do it. But there are some people who are meant as. That's why they're different tantric paths. Dzogchen is a tantric path as well, but it's a you jump in a tantra at a different place. So it's. I think Zen practice is a tantric practice too, because they jump in at the end as well. I mean, they're jumping in at clear light. They're trying to get their mind into the state, that subtle state. And you do it in less subtle forms. The first pointing out is not clear light. The first pointing out that you get is a similitude of clear light. It's not the same thing. I mean, it looks similar, but it's not the same thing.
2: When you say first pointing out in the Zen tradition, what are you referring to?
1: Well, I mean, in Dzogchen tradition, but even in Zen, when you're first you're trying to get your mind cleared out and so on, you're trying to get your mind to get into this state where you're not grasping on everything and all that. You're trying to get there. Mm-hmm. But what happens is that there's stages of that, right? You go from, and Dzogchen is the same, pointing out the first time you get it pointed out, you're not really having experience of clear light.
2: Okay.
1: So it takes years and years and years. But some people, that's their way in. Mm. Some people, their way in Tantra is to do the imagery like more like the Gelugs and Sakya do. And some people do Mahamudra and Dzogchen. And Mahamudra is also in my tradition of Drikung practice is very similar to Dzogchen. And it doesn't meditate on emptiness. You make your mind like the mind. You try to make your mind like the mind of clear light. You try to get your mind in that state, right? But you do it not the way you do it through imagery. You do it in different ways. You do it with Dzogchen practice and Mahamudra practice. So, but I'm just telling you, in my practice, we use these images, right? And I've also done, I do Mahamudra because I'm a Drikung Kagyu nun, right? So I do Mahamudra practice, but I started doing practice in Tantra from the Gelug tradition, which was to do this thing through the imagery, right? And I find it so compelling that I do both. So I sometimes in my practice, I just sit and do the Mahamudra practice, and sometimes I do the visualization practice, right? But each of them has their own strengths, and each of them is for different kinds of people, actually, I think. So, I think, and His Holiness the Dalai Lama always said this, and my teacher, Chetsung Rinpoche, always said, we can't lose any of these practices. We shouldn't say one's better than the other, because there are so many people, and everybody is going to need a different way. You know, we're not all the same, and these are precious because of their because they're so specific, right? And they also have to do with different bodies. So mm-hmm. people with different bodies and different channel structures and stuff can't use one or the other. So, and there are like all different kinds of tantras, like the tantra of what's the one that His Holiness always gives? The Kala Chakra. Kala Chakra Tantra is just totally bizarre. It's in its own class. It's not at all like my tantra, the Guhya Samaja Tantra's classic tantra.
2: In what sense?
1: It's got it dissolves the body. It literally dissolves your body.
2: Okay. So sounds unpleasant.
1: Yeah, it sounds unpleasant. I mean, I can't do it. It's way too complicated for me, but it's a whole different way of getting at things. It uses your energy in your body, and it literally dissolves the subtle aspects of the body, right? Until mm-hmm. you actually literally just disappear, right? So and it's not at all like, I mean, I won't disappear you doing my tantra.
2: Okay.
0: And to really practice that well over effectively, one really is visualizing, experiencing in a multi-sensory way that dissolution. It's not a idea.
1: No.
2: And this is the product of some
1: lifetimes.
2: It's possible. Well, yeah. Well, oh, that may be, but the point you were making earlier is that you know. Essentially, your life is devoted to it because you're spending all these hours and hours and hours returning and letting go.
1: You get sick if you try to do anything else. You literally get ill. So if you want to talk about not feeling well, you try to do tantra. I mean, even my experience with people teaching, I've advised them to stop. Because they wanted to go out and live an ordinary life. The two don't work together. You get what we call wind diseases, lung. Mm. You know, you just get sick. You get crazy. This is a 100% you're in or you're out kind of thing. I mean, you can like train in the beginning stages as a kind of training for future practice or something like that. That's one thing. But when you want to, if you really want this to work, you're not doing it. You're not doing it. You haven't got any energy to do anything else. If you do 4 hours of this, you need to go to sleep. Mm-hmm. And then you go to sleep, you eat, you go to sleep, you get up and you do 4 hours of it. Mm-hmm. You go to sleep, you get up. And it just doesn't matter whether the sun is up anymore or the sun is down. You just do this. This is just.
2: Got it. Well, this is such a wonderful, perfect contrast to the conversation that Stuart alluded to earlier that we had yesterday with an Advaita teacher who was assuring us. Well, hold on, Stuart. Who was assuring us that his direct path was available to 7 billion people on the planet. There is no one for whom it would not work. Mm-hmm. And I can't imagine having human society continue another generation if everyone is practicing in the way you're practicing. Well, so on that level, give me that, Stuart.
0: Yeah, I will give you that. That's why I'm actually, this is helpful for us because we're just trying to get a better sense of, like, you know, when he would point out to someone, you know, he's pointing out knowingness or he's, mm-hmm, you know, mm-hmm, he, mm-hmm. you know, it's like the Advaita thing of always mm-hmm. going to the I prior to the am, mm-hmm. and always returning people back to that. And that's, I think that's great. And it's a good way for people to begin to recontextualize their identification with the phenomenal. Mm-hmm. But he acknowledged at the same time that there's a process of stabilization, mm-hmm. and there's a sort of a tantric side, which is bringing it into the world again, or bringing mm-hmm. it into your life. And if we had any sort of quibbles, it's like I my sense is he's selling the front end of the process as a very accessible to everybody,
1: yeah. Right.
0: And mm-hmm. then there's the stabilization of that, and then there's the actual bringing it into life. And those are the areas where the heavy lifting of most spiritual traditions
1: that's where it's 100%. There's no way. And even if you could do the part where you do that part of it, right, the dissolution and all of the stabilization and so on, bringing it back in, it's really hard, so that's very difficult. And Zen is for me this tantric tradition that really focuses on bringing it back in.
0: Yeah.
1: So, yeah.
0: Well, we have dissolved the hour, the first hour of the show. So,
2: but we'll bring it back in about 7 or 8 minutes.
0: Yeah, so stay tuned. We need to take a short break at the hour. You are listening to The Mystical Positivist. I'm your host, Stuart Goodnick. Joining me is co-host Rob Schmidt. This week on the show, we speak in the studio with our good friend Christine Skarda, an ordained Tibetan Buddhist nun, a philosopher and scientific theorist whose professional career has spanned the fields of philosophy, neurophysiology, and cognitive science.
2: We'll return to our show after a short musical break. 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This track is called A Labyrinth.

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4: Welcome back to The Mystical Positivist. I'm your host, Stuart Kudnick, joined by co-host Dr. Robert Schmidt, director of Tayu Meditation Center and founder with myself and Jim Wilson of Mini Rivers Books and Tea in Sebastopol, California. This week, Rob and I speak in the studio with our good friend Christine Skarda, an ordained Tibetan Buddhist nun, a philosopher and scientific theorist whose professional career has spanned the fields of philosophy, neurophysiology, and cognitive science.
5: Well, that first hour was a fun roller coaster ride for us. But when we invited you, we had all pretty much agreed that we were going to be talking about language with reference to spiritual practice and philosophy. And so I want to refocus our attention to that general area. I'll precede what is said after what I say, because this has long been an interesting arena for me, because I grew up Roman Catholic. I was an altar boy, and I was at the cusp of whatever you would call it, 1500 or 1000 years of the Latin Mass being said in Latin, and I had to re-memorize the whole darn thing as an altar boy in English, which I thought was a terrible imposition. Mm-hmm. And also there was something lost. I don't know if I want to go into that in particular. But then later in life, as a